kind of lazy summer afternoon instrumentals, and that's certainly one of them. 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My name's Brent Stott. This show is Louder Than Bombs, and I think I'm going to keep tonight's playlist sort of in this area. Some fun, cinematic-sounding, jazzy tunes. Although this next one, not so much that, but it's a good one. This is Roger Faker.

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And there's the band Cortex with La Rue. You can see them in Atlanta in, I think, October. Yeah, October. You can see them in Atlanta at a venue called the Goat Farm. And it looks like tickets are pretty reasonably priced. There's your opportunity. Go see Cortex. How often are they in the United States? You're listening to WUTC 88.1 FM in Chattanooga, Tennessee. This show is Louder Than Bombs. My name is Brent Stott. Here's a song from a South American band called City Mole.

Je suis hippie, je suis hippie, c'est ma nouvelle philosophie. Hippie, hippie, hurrah, vive le Moukoutra.

And there's the Yugoslavian-born composer Igor Savin off his album U Disco Express. The name of that song is kind of a challenge for me because obviously I can't pronounce it, so don't want to take a chance with that over the air. But the translation makes no sense to me either. So I'll just give you the album name, which is U Disco Express. A fantastic album. Really great album art, too. You should take a pause and look that up right now. In that block, we also heard from Jacques Dutronc. We heard from Marie Laferite. And we heard from City Mole. 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My name is Brent Stott. The show is Louder Than Bombs. This next song is also from abroad, although this is Eastern European. This is the Russian musician, Monty Mechanic. He sings in Russian, but I think he's based in Belarus now. I've tried to do some digging around, but it's kind of hard to find a lot of information on some of the Eastern European artists because, well, I don't speak any of those languages.

And there's the French-Canadian band On Essential Oils with the song Distrust the Magician. In that block, we hit a few different countries. We had a song from the Ukrainian folk band Tic-Two, a song from a Swedish musician that I don't have in front of me now. Sorry about that. And then ahead of that, we heard from Monty Mechanic, the Russian musician. We're almost out of time on tonight's show, so I'm going to go ahead and wrap things up here and play some music out there the rest of the hour. As always, thank you for hanging out and listening to music with me. My name is Brent Stott. This has been Louder Than Bombs. I'll be back tomorrow at 8 o'clock here on WUTC 88.1 FM in Chattanooga. I'm going to send things out with, we've got an English musician, a French musician, and if we have time, I'm going to play some from the Japanese band, or Japanese artist, Miyara. Have a great night.

0: From Austin Film Festival, this is On Story, a look inside the creative process from today's leading writers, creators, and filmmakers. I'm your host, Barbara Morgan. 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

Hello, everybody, and welcome to this week's episode of The Moonlight Mile. Thank you for tuning in once again. And if this is your first time here, well, hello, welcome. Glad to have you. And you know what the coolest part about that is if this is your first time here, an algorithm didn't show this to you. You chose this. You tuned in, you went to the website, you did whatever you had to do to find this, and thank you. I really appreciate that. We're going to do something a little bit different today. Play pretty much, yeah, actually just all classics, specifically kind of classic rock. The rule of making this playlist was that all songs had to have a color in the title. And not only that, but they have to sing that color. Because you wouldn't believe how many songs like that there are out there. I think blue was the easiest color to find, so we're going to start with three songs that have blue in the title, and then we'll get into some other ones on the other side of that. So thanks so much for tuning in, and let's get to the music. This is the song that inspired this idea, because I heard this song play on the radio the other day, and I forgot how good it was. I've ignored the song for too long. It was just fantastic. Here's the Ozark Mountain Daredevils with Jackie Blue.

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Little Bobby D there for you with Tangled Up in Blue. That's coming off of Blood on the Tracks from 1975. I think that is arguably Bob Dylan's best album. It's definitely not, where he made a name for himself, but I think that early 70s Bob Dylan is what I'm looking for 10 out of 10 times. It's kind of post-folky guy and pre him getting a little too out there. I think that was peak Bobby D right there. Preceding that was Blue Sky by the Allman Brothers. That's coming off of Eat a Peach from 1971. And I did, in fact, take a nerdy pilgrimage down to Macon, Georgia to go see the Allman Brothers Museum and Capricorn Studios where they would record. I got to tour the big house, as they called it, where the band lived all together. They rented this huge, Victorian era mansion down in Macon. And my favorite part was seeing where Dickie Betts wrote the lyrics to that song, Blue Sky. He wrote it for his wife at the time, and these big kind of like bay windows, kind of a reading nook area before people were probably using that term. But I just thought it was fascinating because that is always the song. If I wake up, get me some coffee, and see a beautiful blue sky, and know it's going to be a good day, I like to listen to that tune. So it's kind of cool to see that the inspiration was pretty simple. It's like he just kind of woke up and looked out those big, huge windows and wrote one of my favorite tunes of all time. And then, of course, that was the Ozark Mountain Daredevils to start that block of music. That's coming off of their 1974 album, It'll Shine When It Shines, which cannot argue with that. That sounds like seems like pretty sound logic to me. Coming up next, we're going to do two Green songs, and we only have two because one of them is pretty long. But anyways, here is Sugarloaf with Green-Eyed Lady from 1970.

the Outlaws with Green Grass and High Tides Forever, and that's coming off of their self-titled album from 1975. I must admit, I don't know much about that band. I know that song and There Goes Another Love Song, which I think was a hit for them at one point. And but man, I'm telling you, if you think about that era, was so known for Southern rock, Marshall Tucker Band, Allman Brothers, Skynyrd, all kinds of stuff like that. And it seems like all of those bands had a, you know, 10-minute scorcher that just, you know, was incredible guitar playing. You know, and you think about Whipping Post from the Allman Brothers. You think about Freebird, of course, from Skynyrd. I don't feel like people pay enough attention to Green Grass and High Tides Forever. That is incredible guitar work. Just an absolute scorcher of a tune right there. Preceding that was Green Eyed Lady by Sugarloaf, and that will conclude our green segment here. We're going to do White and Black here in this next segment to kind of squish those two together. We're going to start this off with some Cream, and I don't even know that I buy into this, but one of my favorite music jokes of all time is, what do Eric Clapton and coffee have in common? Neither one are any good without cream. Ba-dunts. So, there you go. That's the one joke you get in this episode. Here's Cream with White Room.

That was the Doobie Brothers with Blackwater, coming off of What Were Once Vices Are Now Habits from 1974. Preceding that was A Whiter Shade of Pale, and yes, that was the Joe Cocker version that was originally recorded by Procol Harum, a kind of an anthem to the 60s counterculture and covered by many, many artists. And man, I gotta say, the Joe Cocker version is my favorite. That might not be a popular opinion. I don't really know. But I love Joe Cocker. I love his singing voice. And then, of course, Cream with White Room, coming off of Wheels of Fire from 1968. We're getting awfully close to being done here. So we're going to go with our gold and yellow two songs in a row for my favorite color. So we saved the best for last, in my opinion, and maybe two of my favorite songs on this entire episode. So thank you guys so much for tuning in once again, and let's do it again next Monday, 9 to 10.

0: Hey, this is Alex Voltz, the host of Scenic Sounds here on WUTC. I hope you'll join me every Friday morning from 10 to noon as we explore the music of Chattanooga. We're going to find out about new artists, we're going to keep you up to date on all the local concerts, and we're also going to celebrate the music of our past. That's jazz and blues, country, hip-hop, punk, even metal. We've got it all here. So tune in for Scenic Sounds every Friday from 10 to noon on WUTC.
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You're listening to us live, playing dead, but live. We're alive, but the music is dead.

Hey, we're taking a quick break to let you know you're listening to Grateful Dead Mondays with Chance in the Void. Now back to dead air. I mean, airing the dead.

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3: My name is Todd Morgan, and I'm the Executive Director of Preserve Chattanooga. 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
5: For you folks out there in radio land, a big hello to y'all, and this is what's known as dead air.

That's how the Grateful Dead opened up their show October 20th, 1974 at the Winterland, opening up the show with Cold Rain and Snow, and also opening up the radio program show known as the Official Tape. Solo there, I'm Corey. A couple reasons starting to program off with that. Well, first off, it's from the album Steal Your Face, and the Grateful Dead released the 50th anniversary of that live album, Steal Your Face, the anniversary edition, newly mastered, restored, and speed corrected. The album marked the end of an ambitious period in the band's history. The live album became the last album released on the band's independent label, Grateful Dead Records. It also captured the legendary Wall of Sound's final shows. The other cool part about those October 74 Winterland shows, it was included on the Grateful Dead movie, a fan favorite cult classic film capturing the band, Jerry Garcia, Bobby Weir, Phil Lesh, Bill Kreutzmann, Donna and Keith Godshow, and the welcome return of Mickey Hart to the band. Was believed at the time to be their final run of shows, a five-night stand at San Francisco's Winterland Ballroom in October of 74, with the final night billed as The Last One. It blended stellar live performances, mind-bending animation, and interviews with the band members and crew. The film has a rare focus on the band's fans and their deep commitment to the Deadhead lifestyle. And it was released in 1977. And last year, 2025, they released the Grateful Dead movie. They released it to theaters on IMAX. It was part of an annual event that began in 2011 titled Meet Up at the Movies. And later on the program here at Official Tapes got details on Meet Up at the Movies 2026. And we are going to be highlighting performances that were captured on for Meetup at the Movies. For instance, in 2017, not only did we get the 40th anniversary of the Grateful Dead movie, that was went back to movie theaters, but also in 2017, this was featured for Meetup at the Movies as well. RFK Stadium in Washington, D.C., 7/12/89. This is the Official Tapes.

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by air, by sea, by land. 15,000 pounds of electronic equipment, a ton and a half of personal luggage, lawyers, roadman lovers and technicians, managers, movers, old ladies and musicians, crisscrossing the continent, Amsterdam to Rotterdam, Luxembourg to Heidelberg, London and Paris, the Grateful Dead, Europe 72. Yeah.

0: This epic adventure has been captured by Warner Brothers through the miracle of electronic transcription. Europe 72, the Grateful Dead's European tour. Priced so low, it's certain to throw the industry into economic turmoil.
1: The official tape.

0: Ramble on Rose from April 17th, 1972, Tivoli Concert Hall in Denmark. You can find that on the box set Europe 72, the complete recordings. And a lot of that show, or most of the show, all of the show, was captured on film as well. It was the Dead's first major live concert broadcast and a first in Danish television history. That is Ramble on Rose, 4/17/72. They took that recording, the film, and they released it in 2022 on the Grateful Dead meetup at the movies. It was sort of a 50th anniversary of the Europe 72 tour. And we have details on Meetup at the Movies 2026. But before Ramble on Rose, we heard something that was featured for Meetup at the Movies 2017. RFK Stadium, Washington, D.C., 7/12/89. We heard New Minglewood Blues. Not only were you able to catch that in the movie theaters in 2017, but you can also find that show on the RFK Stadium 1989 box set. We heard New Minglewood Blues, and what was cool about that first set, Bobby Weir, he tackled the vocals on New Minglewood Blues. The next song, Mississippi Half Step, was Jerry Garcia. Lesh tackled the vocals for Just Like Tom Thumb's Blues. Brent Midland, he sang Far From Me. So he had four different vocalists on four songs. And the last time that that took place was September 12th, 1987. But they did it again on July 12th, 1989. Also in 2017, not only were you able to catch the RFK 7/12/89 show in theaters, but also the Grateful Dead movie was shown in theaters on April 20th. 420, dude. The screening was in honor of the Grateful Dead movie's 40th anniversary of that film. And that film was also highlighted for the meetup at the movies 2025. But this time they really razzle-dazzled it and they released it to theaters on IMAX. And so we heard Cold Rain and Snow from that same run of shows in October of 74. We heard Cold Rain and Snow that you can also find on the album Still Your Face. And getting ready for Meetup at the Movies 2026, the Grateful Dead Meetup at the Movies is an annual event that began in 2011.
1: We create communal experiences and cinemas across the world where we unite fans with their favorite acts. So when we're talking about music, it could be fans of various bands through the years and current to affirmation type programs, aspirational programs, sporting events, films, documentaries, etc.
0: That's the voice of Kimberly Free.
1: I'm the Senior Vice President of Programming and Content Acquisitions for North America.
0: Trafalgar Releasing is part of the distribution for Grateful Dead's Meetup at the Movies 2026.
1: We saw something magical when fans got together to meet up in cinemas, and we decided that we were going to create annual events together. So when I was at Fathom, that became the Grateful Dead annual meetup. And then when I transitioned to Trafalgar, we started talking about the potential to take it out globally, which is something that Trafalgar could do that Fathom was never able to do.
0: This year's show for Grateful Dead Meetup at the Movies is going to be 6/17/1991, Giant Stadium.
2: Every stadium tour was madness. It was just controlled madness. The crowds and the scene outside, and I loved it.
0: That's Lynn Delamico. We had an opportunity to talk with him about his recent book, Friend of the Devil, My Wild Ride with Jerry Garcia and the Grateful Dead.
2: Spring 87, it's clear we're going to be touring with Dylan in stadiums. And they said, so Len, you're going to present us in 2 weeks, come to the meeting and present your budget package, your thoughts about that. And I did that and showed up at the meeting. It was just the band and me and a manager or a bookkeeper, I forget. So I said, well, here's the rundown. It's roughly going to be this much money per show. And this is the low, and this is the high, and this is the average. And the screens will look like this. In 87, we didn't have any LED or any, it was incredibly primitive. So I laid it out, and they were looking at the charts and stuff. And Garcia usually would smoke, he used to drag on cigarettes. It was scary. And he said, well, is this the best recording that can be made? And I said, well, no, why would you do that? This is just for the screens that's in a stadium. And then there was like a pause, like, oh no, wait a minute. No, we want the best. And so I'm thinking, okay, oh yeah, right. They're the Grateful Dead. They want the best of everything. And it doesn't matter what the purpose is. I was just like spinning my wheels. I'm like, oh, well, why? And Jerry looked around and they didn't really talk about it in public, that is in front of me. But I later figured out that he said something like, we're going to put all this stuff on the shelf. And I was like, oh, so we're making future product here. That's what we're doing. We're not just, you know, putting video for the nosebleeds. We're making future product.
0: And it's the 35th anniversary of an iconic Grateful Dead show, and it's making a high-energy return to the big screen. August 8th and 10th, join Deadheads in your neighborhood and around the world for the 2026 Grateful Dead Meetup at the Movies. This can't-miss event features the complete June 17th, 1991 concert from Giants Stadium.
2: Seeing the band, who were the best improvisers there were, try to, oh, well, now we've got two keyboards. How is this going to work? You know, in the Dead, the keyboard player was a colorist. It definitely changed the dynamic because now you had two colorists. What they worked out was what I call New Age Dead, and it was ethereal, jazzy, but this Dead with the two keyboards was kind of new agey because Garcia essentially had to step back a little bit to allow room for two keyboards. That's basically how it settled out. And so it's a different sound. It's great.
0: So with this meetup at the Movies 2026, you get a rare cinematic appearance by both Bruce Hornsby and Vince Welnick. Mixed in glorious surround sound with video from the multi-camera live edit, the film delivers spectacular audio and visuals.
2: You can't explain to people what directing a live concert is, but if you put them in the truck and put the headphones on them, they'll find out in a minute. But it's really hard to just explain it. But it's instantaneously understandable if you're in that milieu. There's another truck that's creating the audio. I'm talking to them. They're looking at my video. You can hear that happening. Audio. What's that? Blah, blah, blah. Push your button. Okay. We're out. And then the cameras are all on the headset and the dollies and everything. And you have a wall of monitors and stereo equipment. And I work loud. And I keep one ear open for the audio and the other for the headset. And if you don't like that, you can find another job. But get used to it. And so we're right up close with the switchers and control. Technical director to my left, assistant director to my right, and then behind us are risers with other people who do tech work, and then finally there's a riser for producers who do nothing except pretend they're working. And these monitors are the cameras, and this is preview, and this is line. Line means what's going to the screens or to your television at home. And right before you go to line, you go to preview, because this is it. Because when you push the button, that's going to be a cut to the person at home. And you line up the cameras like a conveyor belt. So you have to put, well, what's going to be after that and what's going to be after that? And you just keep it moving. And the purpose of the conveyor belt is to follow the music and to make it fun to look at. You know, I only have one shot at getting this. There's no editing. Because in those days, to record all the outputs of all the cameras would have been a factor of five times the cost. Nowadays, it's nothing, almost nothing. You can have a million cameras, tape it all, and edit it later, but not then. That's why they needed somebody with my particular skill set. It was, you know, like so many things in Dead World, it's you live through it and you go, did that really happen? There's no magic, but you have to learn to internalize it as awesome. As, you know, the meaning of awe is, it's awful is a ruin of that word. Awe is a sunrise. It's, you know, you just fall in love with somebody, you know, that sort of thing. That's a real thing. It happens to people. Epiphanies.
0: It is the official tapes Grateful Dead radio program where we get into the official releases from the Grateful Dead's vault, getting ready for Meetup at the Movies 2026, where it's going to feature a show at theaters worldwide, Giants Stadium, 6/17/1991. And we are going to get into that show next here on The Official Tapes.
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0: Eyes of the World going into Walkin' Blues, June 17th, 1991, Giant Stadium. You can find that on the box set. Giant Stadium, 1987, 1989, 1991. This is the official tapes Grateful Dead radio program where we explore the official releases from the Grateful Dead's vault. And that Eyes of the World, the last time that the Eyes of the World was found in the first set goes all the way back to August 13th, 1975. It was never a show opener as well, but they opened that show June 17th, 1991 with Eyes of the World and segueing into Walkin' Blues. And that particular show, you'll be able to not only hear it, but you'll also be able to see it in theaters. Meet up at the movies, 2026, Giant Stadium, 6/17/1991. In this last hour, we've been highlighting previous performances or previous meet up at the movies concerts and shows, including even going back all the way to the Europe 72 tour.
1: Take a look at these folks down here, Mr. Cameraman. I want to show you. I don't know exactly what you'd call it. Hey, folks, the TV.

0: So not only have we been having some fun going back, looking at previous meetup at the movie performances, but also had the opportunity to talk with Lynn Delamico. He has a new book out titled Friend of the Devil, My Wild Ride with Jerry Garcia and the Grateful Dead. And he was actually there to film the 6/17/91 performance.
1: By 89, 90, 91, I had this crack crew. It was, I can't tell you how much fun it was. It was just, you know, people think of directing as stressful. And I'm like, no, it's not stressful. In a situation like this where you have the best technicians and the best equipment and the great artists in front of your cameras, and, you know, if you're not enjoying that, do something else.
0: You can get the full interview that we did with Lynn Delamico at our website, officialtapes.com. Also in this last hour, we've been talking with Kimberly Free of Trafalgar Releasing, who is going to distribute the film.
2: It's legions of fans across many generations, and very few bands really have that multi-generational audience where, you know, you've got college kids today that are just, that were introduced to the Dead, you know, the Grateful Dead from their parents, and now they've become mega fans. And that's really exciting to see that. And that's what's so great about going to the cinema and seeing the eclectic audience and the diversity that they really represent.
0: Kimberly Free of Trafalgar Releasing. Trafalgar Releasing helped taking the 6/17/1991 Giants Stadium concert to the big screen, all part of Grateful Dead's Meetup at the Movies 2026. This is the Official Tapes Grateful Dead radio program, where we explore the official releases from the Grateful Dead.
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1: 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Whether you're in the car driving right now or winding down at home, I'm glad you're here. We're going to ease into the night with Dreaming of You by Cigarettes After Sex, and after that, you will hear Cry Cry by Maisie Star. 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

If you're just now tuning in, you're listening to Midnight Melodies here on WTC, and you just heard Super C by Robert Lester Folsom, and before that was I'll Be Your Mirror by the Velvet Underground. Robert Lester Folsom actually is on tour right now. He did recently come to Chattanooga and played at Cherry Street Tavern back in June of 2025. Unfortunately, I was unaware of this, and I did not get to see him perform, which I'm really upset about. If I would have known, I would have gone, but if he ever does happen to come back, I definitely will be clearing my schedule and making sure that I get to go see him perform. Anyways, to get back to the music, next up is Call It Fate, Call It Karma by The Strokes.

If you're just now tuning in, you're listening to Midnight Melodies on WTC, and I'm your host, Rachel Helms. We just listened to I Root by Michael Now, and before that was Friends by Levitation Room. Coming up next, you're going to hear some tracks from Unknown Mortal Orchestra, Mr. Twin Sister, Heather, and Sad Girl. This is So Good at Being in Trouble by Unknown Mortal Orchestra.

You just listened to Little Queenie by Sad Girl, and before that was Regrets by Heather. One of the first times I ever listened to the song Little Queenie was in the show Yellow Jackets, which is a show on Hulu. If you guys have not already watched that, I honestly highly suggest it. It's kind of more intense and kind of unsettling though, so if you guys aren't into those kind of shows, maybe don't watch it, but the soundtrack is really amazing. Anyways, I really do love that song, Little Queenie. I think that the lyrics are so sweet. Like, whenever it says, I'll be dreaming in a hurry so that I can dream of you. I think that is so cute, and maybe some of you guys can relate. Maybe you have someone you can't wait to see in your dreams. I don't know. But moving on to the next song, this is Only in My Dreams by the Marías.

You just listened to Ghost Ride by Crumb, and before that was Radio by Freak Slug. Me and my roommate actually went and saw Freak Slug in concert last year at the Blue Room in Nashville for her tour on her album I Blow Out Big Candles, which came out in November of 2024. She is originally from Australia, but luckily she did have some tour dates in the US, and she is on tour again right now, and she's coming to Atlanta coming up pretty soon. Me and my roommates are planning on getting tickets to see her again because some of our other friends want to see her as well. But yeah, I'm really excited about it. And if you guys like her music, I would definitely check that out because the tickets are pretty inexpensive. Anyways, we only have enough time for a couple more tracks. So thank you so much for spending some of your time with me tonight. I hope that you guys have enjoyed the music. We're going to end the night with May 1st by Beach Fossils, followed by Tearjerker by Small Forward.

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Yeah. This is the check 1, 2. The check 3, 4. You know who it is. You see, I tried to be.

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there's a kick and you give it a hug, 'cause you know you won't like it when there's nothing to do. Check out that rack of his, look at that row of guitar necks, lined up like eager fillies, outstretched like legs of

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1: Hey there, welcome to LiveWire. I'm your host, Luke Burbank. This week, we are talking to Sam Sanders, host of The Sam Sanders Show, about all things pop culture, including why Sam believes that the TV show In Living Color, remember Homie the Clown and Fire Marshal Bill, why Sam thinks In Living Color is one of the most influential TV programs of all time. Then we're going to talk to filmmaker Sandy Dabowski about his latest documentary. It's called Sabbath Queen. The film follows the life of Rabbi Amichai Lau Lavey, who uses drag as part of his God-optional congregation that he founded to practice his faith in a new and very novel way. And then speaking of old novel things, we're going to hear some banjo from the folk duo The Lowest Pair. We have a fascinating live wire for you this week that covers all kinds of ground. You're not going to want to miss it, but you got to stay tuned because it gets started right after this.
2: Live from NPR News, I'm Giles Snyder. President Trump has a couple of high-profile meetings on his schedule today. Both Israeli Prime Minister Benjamin Netanyahu and Ukrainian President Volodymyr Zelensky are in town and are expected to meet separately with Trump at the White House. Both men are also to attend today's memorial service at Washington National Cathedral for the late Republican Senator Lindsey Graham. Police in Seattle still searching for a third suspect in connection with a shooting at a crowded food festival Sunday night that left three people dead. Authorities say a 15-year-old was arrested at the scene and that a second suspect was killed during the shooting. Freddie Monares, member station KNKX, reports.
3: Police say a 19-year-old man and a 44-year-old man died at the scene. A 56-year-old woman was later declared dead at a nearby hospital. Seattle Police Chief Sean Barnes says law enforcement disarmed a person who was actively firing a weapon into a crowd.
4: We believe that the bullets that were fired were from two individuals who appeared to be firing at one another. And as the mayor stated, a 15-year-old suspect was taken into custody.
3: Police are asking for witnesses to come forward with any information about the second suspect. At least four people were injured in the shooting, including a 2-year-old boy who remains in the hospital. For NPR News, I'm Freddie Monades in Seattle.
2: States that rely on the Colorado River expecting word this week on a new federal plan for sharing water from the shrinking Colorado. The Interior Department is coming up with the new rules because the seven states that use the river have been unable to come to an agreement. Alex Hager is with member station KJZZ in Phoenix.
5: We don't know the exact size of cutbacks yet, but Arizona, Nevada, and California are probably going to lose the most water. We expect the biggest cuts to hit the Phoenix and Tucson areas, and officials say the exact size of those cuts will probably be announced Friday.
2: More than a million acres of mostly rangeland have now burned in Oregon. NPR's Kirk Sigler reports more than two dozen fires stretching resources and causing thousands to evacuate.
6: The wildfires have closed highways across central and eastern Oregon, including stretches of Interstate 84 that links Boise, Idaho to Portland, Oregon. Most are burning in remote federal rangeland and on private ranches and are causing major headaches for ranchers who are having to move cattle away from the flames with sometimes no warning. Oregon is coming off its driest and warmest winter on record with very little snowpack and now extremely dry fuels, including invasive grasses. The governor has declared states of emergency in multiple counties, and the state is now considered the top federal firefighting priority in the country. Kirk Sigler, NPR News, Boise.
2: Heavy selling of stocks and chip makers have led to losses on Asian financial markets today. This is NPR. A new change to the asylum process by a Department of Homeland Security agency could result in more cases being sent to immigration court. The goal is to reduce the backlog of cases, but NPR's Ximena Bastillo reports on warnings that people could get stuck in the process.
7: Asylum is a protection immigrants can ask for once they are already in the country. Typically, they can apply at USCIS directly if they are here legally, like on a visa. The immigration court system is usually reserved for people who are already in the deportation process, but a new rule will allow USCIS officers to send cases to immigration court without interviewing the immigrant first. USCIS Director Joseph Edlow said in a statement that the asylum system has been exploited by people wanting a work permit and not with legitimate fear of persecution. But immigration lawyers warn that in immigration courts, asylum approvals are at a record low, and people with valid claims of persecution might be denied. Jimena Bustillo, NPR News, Washington.
2: The FAA is warning about hundreds of passenger seats on Boeing 737 MAX jets. The FAA on Monday issued a proposed airworthiness directive, saying the seats may require inspections in case they were incorrectly installed. The proposed directive says the seats could injure passengers and crew members during an emergency landing or block the aisle and slow an evacuation. A Boeing spokesman says it issued guidance about the issue in December and supports the FAA making the fix mandatory. The directive would apply to hundreds of MAX jets registered in the U.S. I'm Giles Snyder, NPR News.
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1: Thank you so much, Elena Passarello. Thanks to everyone for tuning in from all over the United States of America. We have a really fun, informative show for you this week. But of course, we got to kick things off like we always do with the best news we heard all week. This is our little reminder that there is, in fact, good news happening out there in the world. You just have to look for it. Also, sometimes you have to play hurt, as they say. You have to broadcast through feeling a little under the weather, which is what Elena Passarello is doing this week. Thank you. Thank you for your commitment to the LiveWire project. What is the best news that you heard all week?
14: I mean, it might be because I'm all hopped up on cold medicine, but I cannot tell this story without bursting into tears. So just be forewarned. It's just sweet.
1: Okay.
14: It's a happy, sweet story. And it's in one of my favorite states in the union, Louisiana. It involves a guy named Kent Broussard, who is a 66-year-old, I think, Louisiana native, definitely grew up in close proximity to Tiger Stadium.
1: Oh, sure, where LSU plays.
14: That's right. Went to LSU games ever since he was a little kid. Loved the pageantry, especially loved the band.
1: Mm-hmm.
14: Was a musician, played the tuba and the sousaphone in school, and ended up going to Southeast Louisiana University, which does not have a marching band, but he played in like the symphonic band, got 2 degrees, became an accountant, retired in his early 60s, seems to have done very well for himself. So when he retired in 2023, he decided to take a long journey to make himself eligible to play in the LSU Tiger Band. It was not an easy task. He's doing yard work in a weighted vest. He's running 20 miles a week. He's getting swole. He's working with a music teacher who's teaching him not just how to play the tuba and the sousaphone again, because he had to relearn how to read music and all that, but how to march with a musical instrument. This is 5 years of work. And then, of course, his long-suffering wife was like, and then he practiced the tuba, marching up and down the neighborhood, and the neighbors were sort of into it. Everyone was so supportive, though. His own daughter got in touch with the band program at LSU to see if there was a pathway into him to be able to audition, and there was. So at 66 years old, Ken Broussard enrolled as a non-traditional freshman at LSU, taking classes, 12 credits, and went to the whole summer band camp gauntlet training. And a couple of weeks ago, they announced, which folks made the cut and were going to be starting members of the band. And he made it.
1: Unbelievable.
14: I know. And on September 6th, in the game against Louisiana Tech, he hit the field as the oldest member of the Golden Band from Tiger Land on the tuba. He was rocking the Jumbotron. People were weeping.
1: I haven't thought about that, but you're absolutely right. Like, you see those clips of the football players hitting the tackling sled and sweating out pure Gatorade. And you do not think about the marching band folks that are going through something that's arguably as physically challenging in the same, weather situation. And to be doing all of that at the age that our guy was doing it at, that is truly incredible.
14: In double knit polyester while holding like a 70 pound instrument. I don't know how much it weighs, but I just want to close on a great quote that Kent said. He said, you know what? People retire, but dreams don't. So he made it happen and the whole world is proud of him.
1: The best news that I heard all week is also an example of some incredible, I guess you could say, physical fitness. It involves a woman named Brooke Johnson. Now, Brooke Johnson was very close in life with her stepfather, a guy named Roger. And Roger, unfortunately, a few years ago was involved in an accident where he had part of his spine was broken and he lost his mobility. He was in a wheelchair. And Brooke is apparently really into skateboarding. Mm. And she had always talked with her stepdad, Roger, about this idea of trying to skateboard across America. And the idea at the time was that they were going to have Roger in some kind of a wheelchair or a wheeled device. And she was going to skateboard and he was going to wheel and they were going to kind of go across the country. Interestingly enough, Roger seemed more confident about this whole situation than Brooke did. She was like, she said, apparently she kept saying, Roger, it's a really big country.
14: She's not wrong.
1: Understatement of the year. And then Roger was like, yeah, you can do it. Well, unfortunately, Roger ended up passing away. But this dream of Brooke skateboarding across America, by the way, becoming the first woman to ever do this, did not die. In fact, Roger's passing only kind of increased her motivation to do this. And

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1: Ass. In like the Southwest somewhere. And I was seriously like watching this Brooke Johnson do this project. And I just thought, give up. You cannot do this. This is way too much for one person to try to do. She did not give up, Elena. In fact, she raised all of this money for this foundation that helps people who have sustained spinal injuries. She raised like over $50,000 for this project. She also had this incredible moment. This is like something out of a movie where she was somewhere in, I think, about the middle of the country, and it was a particularly rough day. The weather was terrible. It was mountainous. And, you know, people do this from time to time. If you have somebody in your life that's passed away, you maybe have voicemail messages from them or other kind of digital ephemera. Mm-hmm. And, like, when she was at her closest to giving up, she randomly finds this voicemail from Roger that says, "Everything's going to be fine. We can get through this." And she listens to this voicemail message on the day that she was her closest to giving up. And of course, she didn't give up. She pushed on through, made it all the way out to Virginia Beach, Virginia. By the way, she had Roger's ashes with her on this whole journey.
2: He took the trip too.
1: He did. It turns out. And so Brooke Johnson and Roger resting in peace and doing this incredible thing and raising all this money and showing really and truly that we are incredibly powerful as human beings when we put our mind to stuff. That is the best news that I heard this week. All right, let's get to our first guest. He is an award-winning reporter, radio host, podcaster. He founded the hit NPR show It's Been a Minute. These days, he hosts the Sam Sanders Show from KCRW, as well as Vibe Check from Sirius XM. This is our conversation with Sam Sanders, who joined us live at the Alberta Rose Theater in Portland, Oregon. You are the host of the Sam Sanders Show, which you record through KCRW. And you put out this great newsletter that I love, because you always bring up these really, like, again, for a person like me who consumes a lot of pop culture, these very interesting ideas. Of course, they connect up with larger ideas as well.
3: You're really nice. I just call them hot takes.
1: But one of the things that came up on the show and in the newsletter recently was this idea that we don't have a monoculture anymore, that, like, there used to be three major TV networks and a finite number of shows and movies, and we sort of had to watch them and then talk about them together.
3: And that was it. Yeah. Everyone I went to school with watched The Fresh Prince of Bel-Air.
1: Yes.
3: And that's what you did, and you talked about it. And when they changed Aunt Viv from dark-skinned Aunt Viv to light-skinned Aunt Viv, we all talked about it. Yeah. And now you find a show, you got to see which of your friends has the same streaming app. You got to convince them to watch it. You got to say, no way, give it three or four episodes before it heats up.
1: Right.
3: Then they might watch it 6 months later, and then you've moved on. It's very hard now. There's like, I want more things that everyone is consuming together.
1: Well, you, the question that was posed was, if there were only three TV shows, what would they be? And yours were I Love Lucy, the show Girls, and In Living Color.
3: Yeah.
1: Why did you pick? That's a solid list.
3: Isn't
1: that
3: a good list?
2: That is good.
3: Subscribe to my newsletter for more takes like these. I'll tell you why for each one. I think the most universally patable format of television and the one that could restore monoculture to America is the sitcom. Sitcom is the best kind of TV because it doesn't matter if you know what the hell is going on. You can just start watching. Like, I tell folks, the backstory to The Fresh Prince of Bel-Air is the theme song. And then you're in it.
1: Yeah.
3: So if, for me, sitcoms are the pinnacle of monoculture television, the pinnacle of sitcom is probably I Love Lucy. Because come on.
1: Yeah.
3: So that's one. And then two, I picked Girls because more than any show that I've watched in the last 15 years, all of them were in on the joke. They knew they were awful. They knew the characters were awful. And they committed to the bit for six seasons. And they were so good at committing, you still think they're awful in real life. Don't you?

0: They're not.
1: I'm wishing good things for Hannah.
0: Yes. You know? Yeah. Always, always. But like, you remember that first pilot episode of Girls on HBO? Uh-huh. Lena Dunham's character, Hannah Horvath, screams either to a man or a mirror or somebody or something. She goes, I'm the voice of a generation. She got months of bad press coverage of folks being like, how dare Lena Dunham call herself the voice of a generation? And it's like, you don't get it.
2: Yeah. Right.
0: This is a bit. And so what I love about Girls is that, like, even in the midst of that, they didn't stop the bit.
2: Mm-hmm. Right.
0: So the very end, they were obnoxious.
2: That's a great point.
1: And let's talk in living color.
0: So this is my hottest theory.
1: Okay.
0: Pop culture as we know it doesn't exist without in living color. You ready?
2: Mm-hmm, yeah. Mm-hmm.
0: Buckle up. I don't have jokes, but I got a lore. The Super Bowl halftime show, as we know it, is a big deal. The halftime show for the biggest game in the world every year, Super Bowl halftime show, epic. For the first decade or two of the Super Bowl, the halftime show was like a marching band, mm-hmm. or like Disney characters dancing, mm-hmm. or whatever. And Fox realized that they had an opening to compete against the Super Bowl during the halftime show because it was so bad. And one year, they had an In Living Color halftime special. In Living Color was, think SNL, but 90s, blacker, funnier. Anywho.
1: Yeah, we all watched SNL and In Living Color, but we were all doing like Homie the Clown and Fire Marshal Bill. We were all walking around at Hamilton Middle School the next day. We're quoting In Living Color on Monday, not quoting Saturday Night Live.
0: Exactly. So this is sometime in the 90s. They're like, we'll do the In Living Color halftime special to compete with the big game. The ratings for that for their special beat the actual halftime show. So the next year, who do they get for the actual halftime show? Michael Jackson.
1: Yeah. Wow.
2: Yeah.
0: There's no halftime show as we know it without In Living Color. And as soon as a halftime show becomes a big deal, it changes the world of pop culture. We don't have stadium tour culture as we know it now without the big halftime show.
2: Huh.
0: So anywho, In Living Color explains a large part of how pop culture works right now. Also, the entire Wayans family, put them on Mount Rushmore. I've said this before.
1: Yes.
0: All of them. I love them. And like what it gave us, think about the stars that came out of In Living Color besides the Wayans. Jim Carrey, Jamie Foxx. Yeah. We don't
1: J-Lo.
0: Have... Oh yeah, Rosie
1: Fly Girl.
0: Perez.
1: Rosie Perez.
0: Also a Fly Girl. We don't have the pop culture canon that we know and love today without that show.
1: I agree with that. I co-sign that take.
0: Thank you.
2: Good take.
1: We do need to take a very quick break, so let's just get that out of the way right now. This is LiveWire Radio from PRX. We're talking to Sam Sanders, who also has a show distributed by PRX, The Sam Sanders Show from KCRW. Back with much more LiveWire in just a moment.

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0: 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From PRX, we are at the Alberta Rose Theater in Portland, Oregon this week. We're talking to Sam Sanders, host of The Sam Sanders Show, and one of the hosts of Vibe Check. Another thing you've been talking about lately is that you think maybe we've hit peak stadium concert, your Beyonce stuff, your Taylor Swift stuff, mm-hmm. these big productions mm-hmm. that were setting all kinds of records. Mm-hmm. But now, do you feel like we've kind of peaked with that?
1: Oh, yeah. Who in here has been to see a megawatt pop star in a stadium at a stadium show? Okay.
0: They mostly go to LiveWire.
1: Who
0: honestly.
1: In here would rather enjoy seeing that artist in a small, intimate venue? That's all I'm saying. I get into this fight so much because I'm a big Beyonce fan and I only hang out with other Beyonce fans. And I went to go see her last tour, Renaissance, 4 times.
2: Wow.
1: Twice in the UK, twice in LA. Like, I loved it. I thought it was one of the greatest live shows I've ever seen. And I think that every 25 years we get a pop star who was just there. Mm-hmm. It was Michael, and now it's Beyonce. Mm-hmm. And that's it. Like, I will not argue that point. But I had this epiphany after seeing Renaissance 4 times and just, like, having my wig blown off. I'm still bald from it, as you can see. I go to the Cowboy Carter tour, and I'm like, I've seen this. And at one point, the friend I was there with, it was his first Beyonce show, and I'm like, you're still gonna be impressed. But at one point, she starts to sing opera, because one of the songs on the album ends with her singing opera. And my friend leans over to me and he goes, Sam, I don't know if I can say this, but it's so great that she's singing opera, but I think I would rather see Beyonce sing opera in an opera hall. Mm-hmm. And I said, yeah, it's time, we did it. Pink is doing Cirque du Soleil flips.
0: Oh boy.
1: Taylor Swift is disappearing and changing clothes every 3 minutes. Beyonce was in like an old Corvette soaring through the sky. All of them excel at these feats,
0: yeah.
1: But I get it.
0: Yeah.
1: What I want for an artist like Beyonce or any of these big stars, like, throw it back to like Unplugged. Remember MTV Unplugged?
0: Sure.
1: Remember MTV Unplugged? My favorite MTV Unplugged is Nirvana.
0: Yes.
1: Yeah. Because when Nirvana walks into the stage of Unplugged, they're doing the rock that they're known for. Once they do their Unplugged set, all the critics say, oh, their next iteration could be folk music. Mm-hmm. They could do this. Like, the smaller, more intimate venue opens up these artists to new musical possibilities.
0: Well, you know what the new version of that is sort of Tiny Desk.
1: But right? I can't go to that.
0: Well, I know. Listen,
1: I want one that I could go to.
0: That's fair.
1: Yeah.
0: That's fair. We're talking to Sam Sanders here on LiveWire this week from The Sam Sanders Show from KCRW, also Vibe Check, and newly minted Tribeca Film Festival Judge Podcast Division. I saw this on Instagram. You had a personal invite from Bob De Niro.
1: Maybe. We'll
0: to judge,
1: see.
0: To Let me judge tell you something. At the...
2: What?
1: No. So, okay. Let me set this up because... The older I get, the more I realize, given enough time, all media becomes all other media. This is just the way of the world. And because of this, the Tribeca Film Festival now has a podcast division. Bless it. Fine with it. Support it. Last year, I was up there to do some podcast stuff with them. And this year, one of the organizers of the audio festival portion of Tribeca was like, you want to be a judge? And I made the Instagram post seem very romantic, and Robert De Niro sent me a letter. Here's how it really happened. Davey texted me. He's like, would you do this for us? And I was like, oh my God, it's unpaid labor, but I like you and whatever, fine. And he's like, okay, I'll email you the official invite, and I don't know what I did wrong, but whatever email address I told him, it kept bouncing back. So he's like, we need to send you the official whatever letter. And I was just like, bro, just send me a screen grab of the text, of the email. Send me a screen grab, because if the email's not going through, it's whatever. So my official invite letter was a text of a screen grab of an email of someone writing, Robert De Niro says thanks.
0: That's close enough for me.
1: Okay, okay.
0: Yeah. I guess what I'm also curious about is, even in when you're saying, because of course Tribeca Film Festival has a podcast category now,
1: yeah.
0: We are podcasters, and yet I feel like the word podcaster makes me cringe
1: so hard. I've stopped saying it a lot. Yeah. For a while, I was like, they'd be like, well, people are like, what do you do? And I was like, I'm a podcaster. Now I say, I work in media. I'm a journalist.
0: Have we reached, much like stadium concerts, have we reached peak podcast?
1: You know, for the last several years, I've been getting some version of this question, which is really the question, are there too many podcasts?
0: Uh-huh. And that, you know, was, that was the core of my question.
1: Yeah, yeah. Listen, my answer whenever there's a question of like too much competition, this, that, it's like no one ever says, oh, there are too many books. Mm-hmm. No one ever says there's too many movies. There are too many shows on streaming. Stop.
0: Yeah.
1: Enough. But yeah, the more the merrier.
0: It's the abundance mindset, right?
1: That's right. We're in freaking video podcast land now.
0: Yeah.
1: I got to do the YouTubes, man.
0: Yeah.
1: Listen,
0: you do that, though, and they're great.
1: Well, tell people to watch them.
0: But
1: it's hard, though, because we did not come into this industry of audio to be on camera.
0: Nobody saw me and said, like, put that guy on TV.
1: Well, and now, as soon as you start to do it, I have a newfound respect for people who do the on-camera stuff for a living, because things that you never used to think about, all of a sudden you go to sleep at night thinking about those things. Mm. I've never thought about my eyebrows until making YouTube videos. I have a lot of eyebrow products now. And I didn't bring my eyebrow products with me, so I'm wearing glasses tonight to cover my eyebrows. This is what YouTube has done to me.
0: Yes. It's also, and I mean, it's all content, and I have respect for anybody making something that people want to watch, but it's weird to work on something like this where so many talented people put their creativity into this, and if we were to put this on the internet, it would absolutely not chart anywhere near someone in their car who just went on a bad date and is talking into their cell phone. Like, how do you compete with that?
1: Yeah, yeah. Well, and then it's like, what's wild is that, like, you never even know, like, what's going to pop.
0: Yes.
1: So we'll do the YouTube video of the show, and then the social team will pull little small clips mm-hmm. to, like, put up to go on Instagram, TikTok, whatever. And I'll always be like, you need to take the most dramatic part of the conversation of me and this author who went really deep on what it means to be alive. And then that one does... Yep. And then last week, though, we had a comedian who's great. Check out his YouTube special, Zach Zimmerman. He had a hot take that vampire movies can predict recessions.
0: Right? This was a great episode all the way through,
1: really
0: with
1: fun
0: recession indicators.
1: But that little minute-long chunk of him talking about that, it got like 1 million views on Instagram.
2: Wow.
1: Don't clap. We ain't getting money from it. It's not monetized. And then you're like, well, maybe this will convince people to then go to another app to watch a longer version of this video.
2: Right.
1: Please? I don't know.
0: For my other podcast, we were talking and we were trying to figure out some of the specific lyrics of the Flo Rida song, Apple Bottom Jeans with the Boots with the Fur. We were trying to figure out
1: the lyrics?
0: If the boots had the fur, or she had the boots and she was wearing fur, and we were... And
2: what?
0: Apple Bottom Jeans...
1: It's the boots with the fur.
2: Yeah.
1: I was alive in that time.
0: Do you think...
2: So she's wearing boots and a fur.
1: No, not in the club.
2: You would wear the boots with the fur.
0: This is what I'm talking
1: about. It's the fur-lined boots.
2: No one wears a fur to the club.
0: This was the debate. And listen, fam. We're all fam in this club.
2: That's right.
0: My point is that video on Instagram got millions and millions of views of me and this other guy who looks like me trying to figure out if it's apple-bottom jeans with the boots with the fur or with the fur.
1: Oh, yeah.
0: It's like, how do you win in this media landscape?
1: And then it's like, also, you have to understand that you are now in this world of like video on your phone and short video on your phone. You're competing against everything ever made.
0: Yes.
2: Yeah.
1: 10 years ago when I began podcasting, you were just up against other podcasters. And now I have to compete with short form ASMR rug deep cleaning videos.
0: Oh, man.
1: Great. I watch them for hours.
2: They're so good.
1: I'll skip my own video to go watch some of that.
0: Yeah.
1: And I'm competing against that.
0: Now, I'm also a really big fan of your other show, Vibe Check.
1: Thank you. We have some Vibe Check listeners in the crowd. I know because they're wearing the merch. Thank you all for being here.
0: Yeah, right on.
1: Yeah.
0: And I guess I'm just wondering, like, if you... Because obviously you love pop culture. You love talking about it. But you have two jobs where you really... I mean, do you ever get tired of talking about pop culture? Do you ever feel like you're going to work when it's time to go talk pop culture on one of your shows?
1: No. It's just fun. I mean, like, I get paid to, like, watch internet, watch TV, watch movies, listen to music, read books, and then talk about them. Mm. And then half the time, I can talk about them from my kitchen table. And I get to expense and have tax write-offs of every streaming subscription and every time I go to the movies and every, this is, I'm so lucky. Every day I'm grateful for it.
0: That's the right answer. That's the right answer. Well, we are lucky that you love doing it because everything that you create is just so entertaining and thoughtful.
1: Oh,
0: and we really appreciate
1: goodness.
0: You. 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
0: 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I'm Luke Burbank with Elena Passarello. Of course, each week on the program, we like to ask the LiveWire audience a question. This week, we were inspired by some of Sam Sanders' pop culture hot takes, which he's got millions of. And so, Elena, what did we ask the LiveWire audience?
4: We wanted to know, what is the one TV show you think should be mandatory viewing for you and all your friends?
0: Okay. I have many answers to this question that I feel are the correct ones, but we're not here to hear my answer to the question. We're here to hear the listeners' answers. What are people saying?
4: Well, I like some of these, and I'm definitely adding a few of these to my list. Lisa says that everyone should watch Somebody Somewhere.
0: That was one of mine.
4: Ah! Lisa says it's because people need to learn how to be good friends, and it's a show about the love of your life being your best friend. Why do you think, Luke, everybody should watch Somebody Somewhere?
0: Well, it is just, I think, one of the most beautiful TV shows that's been made in the last, I don't know, 10 years, starring Bridget Everett and Jeff Hiller as these friends. She's from Manhattan, Kansas. She sort of moves away to try to have a whole other life and ends up back in her hometown. And she's trying to kind of figure out what exactly her life is all about. And yeah, she strikes up this friendship. And it's just a beautiful story about family and chosen family and friendship. Do not let me corner you at a party and get on the subject of the TV show Somebody Somewhere.
4: Yeah, it's a wonderful show and always surprising. I love it too.
0: Absolutely. All right, what's another show that one of our listeners is suggesting people should definitely check out?
4: Okay, Eric says Andor because it's perfect. 10 out of 10, no notes. Eric, I need you to get in touch because I have heard this from so many people. Diego Luna is in it. It's a great show. I think it costs something like $10 million an episode or something.
0: Holy smokes.
4: But every time I try to watch the pilot, I fall asleep. I've tried like three times.
0: Now, also, the question is, when are you watching it? Are you putting this on at 10 p.m., which for people like you and I is pretty late.
4: Yeah, at like 10 or 11 p.m. after I've had a cocktail, which might have something to do with it.
0: Yeah, my problem is I've really lost the thread on the, I guess we'll call it Star Wars universe.
4: Mm-hmm. Oh, yeah.
0: I mean, I'm a kid named Luke who grew up in the 80s. So you can imagine I was very there for it when it was like three movies. But I've been hearing good things about Andor, too, so I'll check it out. Okay, one more TV show that one of our listeners thinks is mandatory viewing.
4: I feel like this is a hot take from Talia.
0: Oh.
4: Though people look down on it, the Real Housewives franchise should be mandatory viewing because we follow a semi-ignored demographic. Middle-aged to older women throughout the country. We see them go from housewives to businesswomen. We often see people finding their autonomy as a result of the success of the show.
0: Yeah. You'd be shocked at how many people I know who are, you know, respected writers and thinkers and people who are held in high esteem who will tell me, and this is not even a quote-unquote guilty pleasure. They'll just say, no, some of the best television out there are these these Real Housewife shows.
4: What I hear is that Salt Lake is like can't miss.
0: I met one of the Salt Lake City Real Housewives recently when I was in Salt Lake City.
4: Did she throw a drink at you?
0: She didn't. She was incredibly nice, which was really kind of off brand. She was very kind. We were there doing Wait, Wait, Don't Tell Me, and she was the special guest. And she was a big fan of public radio and very, very nice to be around. And again, I felt like I wasn't getting the full housewife experience, but it was still pretty cool.
4: That's awesome.
0: All right. Thank you to everyone who submitted an answer to our audience question this week.
3: This is LiveWire. Our next guest is a filmmaker whose latest documentary took 21 years to complete. It's called Sabbath Queen, and it follows the life of Rabbi Amichai Lau-Lavie, who is a descendant in a line of 38 Orthodox rabbis. But he has kind of gone his own way. He founded this experimental congregation, which he describes as God optional. He expresses himself through drag. And he chooses to officiate weddings of Jews and non-Jews, which in his world is a very, very big deal, it turns out. Filmmaker Sandy Dabowski joined us for a special conversation after we screened the movie earlier this year. This was at Pam Cutts Tomorrow Theater in Portland, Oregon. Take a listen to this.
0: Sandy Dabowski, welcome to LiveWire.
5: Thank you.
0: Let's talk about the subject of the film, the Rabbi Amichai Lau-Lavie. What was it about him that first caught your attention?
5: So I did a film called Trembling Before God, which was about Hasidic and Orthodox Jews that are lesbian or gay. Ah, okay. So I went to Jerusalem in the late 90s and was looking for people to be in the film. And everyone kept saying, well, the chief rabbi of Israel's nephew is gay, you should meet him. So I asked him to be in the film and he refused because he's too much of a diva and he wanted his own movie. he actually said, I don't do collage. I mean, in all fairness, Trembling was so much about the struggle to belong within the bounds of Orthodoxy, and he was already like smashing the box, but we just became friends and developed a deep trust and an intimacy, and 5 years later we began filming.
0: And he comes from, like you said, a long line. Was it 38
5: rabbis? 38 generations of rabbis.
0: Generations of rabbis.
5: Yeah.
0: And how would you describe their general persuasion in terms of conservative, Orthodox? You know, where were they on the spectrum?
5: Well, I do call them the Kennedys of Judaism.
0: Okay.
5: This is an 1,000-year dynasty. And, you know, I don't know many people who come from a dynasty, but this is a very... you know, very traditional, quite conservative, Orthodox dynasty. Amichai is the first queer one, as far as we know, to emerge from this 1,000 years.
0: His brother is a very well-established and well-respected rabbi on his own in Israel. And I felt like watching the film, I was witnessing him kind of go on a journey himself around his brother's humanity and his brother's queerness. Were you observing that as a filmmaker?
5: Well, I waited 13 years to ask the brother to be in the film. Only when he showed up at Amichai's ordination at the seminary, at a liberal seminary, which many Orthodox family members for someone like that would have boycotted, but he showed up. And I think there's something about in this family about what does it mean to show up? What does it mean to commit to difficult dialogue? You know, to not necessarily agree. And we're in such polarized, toxic times that that act of committing to discomfort and disagreement for me is so powerful and so necessary. And so, yes. So I admire this family, the brother-to-brother relationship. They're role models for me. And there's something in there. There's some ingredient about how we stretch. What does it mean to stretch? And we need that now.
0: Yeah.
5: So it's been very inspiring.
0: This is LiveWire Radio. We're talking to Sandy Dabowski about his film Sabbath Queen. What was your upbringing like? Where did you grow up? What was the environment?
5: I say that I'm from deep coastal Brooklyn, and my family made chocolate syrup. It's a family business that my grandparents, my father, and I was freed. To not make chocolate syrup, but to make films. You know, I grew up pretty much in a kind of all-Jewish neighborhood in Brooklyn. You know, definitely have gone on a real searching and seeking path in my own Judaism. And Amichai was a real portal, you know, for me to kind of reimagine and how we remake tradition, how we design rituals that really fit our 21st century lives. So Amichai allowed me to grow in different ways. He actually officiated my interfaith queer wedding with my husband. But Amichai also buried my father. And he comforted my family in a year of mourning. So there's a lot of layers of relationship here of, you know, friends, of protagonist and director, of rabbi and congregant. I mean, this is a very rare multi-layered relationship in the filming.
0: It seems that the central tension of this film, it really is this question of interfaith marriage. Mm-hmm. I mean, there are a lot of questions, but that seems to be the primary one and the one that really gets Amichai in a certain amount of hot water. Mm-hmm. A marriage between two men, them being gay men, did not seem to be the primary issue, is that one of them was not Jewish. Mm-hmm. Why do you think that is seen as such an existential threat to certain Jews?
5: I think it's intergenerational trauma. I think that's part of it. You know, there were times at which that was really threatening and there was a lot of danger and violence. And I think we're still in a very charged time right now about what are our boundaries, I think, in the world, in the U.S., you know, in the Jewish world. So it feels like there's something elemental there. But the reality is that 72% of American Jews who are liberal, not Orthodox, are in love relationships with non-Jews. Like, that's not our parents' Judaism. That's not our grandparents' Judaism. That's not the Judaism of so many people I know. So there's something that is this line in the sand, but it's actually not the reality of so many people, including me.
0: Well, and I think it might be Amichai saying that what this now includes when you have people marrying folks who aren't Jewish is you have an expansion in a way of the world of Judaism and mm-hmm. people who I think he describes as being Jewish, mm-hmm. right. you know? And yeah. do you see that as an expansion
5: Absolutely.
0: Of the possibility?
5: Yeah. I mean, we have in the film, we have, you know, a Hindu Jewish couple. We have a Muslim Jewish couple. Like, I really believe we're in a time of sacred hybridity. Mm. You know, we're in a time where there's so much possibilities of love. We need to lean into love. We need love to drive our world. Like, we're so fear-based right now. We need to lean into love.
0: Yeah.
5: And I mean, taking this film around the world as I have over the past 10 months and looking at the immense, beautiful creativity of Jews and those who love us, it's just astounding to me, you know? And I'm just watching all of these incredible communities and relationships and solidarity. And, you know, I just feel like this is a time that we should aspire to.
0: The issue of Gaza comes up in the film. And Amichai is very strong in his opinion that there needs to be a ceasefire. Mm-hmm. Did you have concern about that message being in the film because it might cause certain people, particularly certain Jews, to reject the idea of the film because that's such a fundamental issue for them?
5: So the reality is that we've had Jewish film festivals reject the movie because of, you know, Amichai's stance and how he portrayed it in the film. He's very clear, you know, he has pain with his Israeli family, you know, but at the same time, he is critical, you know, of the Israeli government and right now the occupation and the war. And so I feel like it's very honest to Amichai's stance. And we really went back and forth after October 7th to really grapple with how to tell it in the film. Because, you know, every image and every word in this film is a minefield. So we were constantly crafting and spent 6 years really being incredibly thoughtful about every single minute of this film. So the end where we talk about Gaza is part of that. Now, I've had people come to me and say thank you for the section on Gaza because it really reflects my beliefs and my values about what we as Jews need to say right now and what our stance should be. I do have people who come and say, I love the film. I hate the last 2 minutes. Mm. But I also have people who just now have told me, I love the film. I hate the last 2 minutes. But I'm still recommending it to all my friends.
0: Hmm.
5: Yes. And that means sitting in discomfort and sitting in the ability to hold the both end. And I think we need that.
0: That sounds like something that you were saying earlier in the interview you admire about Amichai's family, mm-hmm. that they, even if they don't agree on things, they have a framework for sitting in that discomfort.
5: Yeah. And look, it's such an interesting family. You know, you have this gay brother who, you know, is such a renegade and so radical. But look at the effect. Look at what he's done to his Orthodox rabbi brother. You know, Amichai changed Rabbi Benny. Queer people change people. You know, that's what we do. Like, we come from that place of the margin and we have power, you know, to shape the world. And I think what's so amazing is that this just happened, but Rabbi Benny's daughter, Orly, just announced that she's going to become a rabbi. So she's the first female in this 1,000-year dynasty to step into the rabbinate. So,
6: wow.
5: Yeah. So Amichai is like, I'm old news. She's the new radical.
0: Yeah. Will she be part of a collage, or is she going to get her own film as well?
5: Sequel.
0: Yeah. Well, it's a really moving film. Congratulations. Sandy Dabowski, thanks for being on Livewire.
5: Thank you. Thanks, Luke.
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3: 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I'm Luke Burbank, here with Elena Passarella. Okay, before we get to our musical performance this week by The Lowest Pair, a little preview of what we are doing on the show. Next week, we're going to chat with the activist, comedian, TV producer, Jeopardy champion, and writer, W. Kamau Bell. He's got a new podcast out called Who's With Me, where he has conversations with politicians and other notable people talking about culture and basically trying to figure out, like, who's with him. Then the legendary travel writer and television host Rick Steves stops by the show once again to talk about his ongoing mission to mold Americans into better travelers abroad, or as he puts it, to encourage Americans to venture beyond Orlando. Peace and love, listeners in Orlando. Then our friend Edna Vasquez will stop by to play some mariachi music, assisted by some local high school students. It's going to be an absolutely fabulous episode of Livewire. Do not miss it next week. This, of course, is Livewire. Now, from the banks of the Mississippi to stages across North America, our musical guest this week blends clawhammer banjo with punk spirit. Folk Alley describes them as one of those duos where the music sounds like it somehow came from one body. Those bodies belong to Kendall Winter and Palmer T. Lee. They've released 7 albums together, including Horse Camp, which No Depression magazine describes as a rich soundscape that propels the modern and traditional into the future of folk music. Well, the future is now, everybody, because The Lowest Pair joined us at a special pop-up event at Kiln, this very cool co-working space in Portland, Oregon. We recorded this summer at Kiln. Take a listen.
8: Now, I've been told through some back channels that the first song that we're going to hear, there was an experience where you played it at a festival, a certain kind of festival.
9: It was a farmer's market.
8: Okay, it was a farmer's market.
10: A medical marijuana farmer's market.
8: Okay, right. And things got a little on top of you? What happened?
10: Well, it was one of our very first opportunities to play. We got Palmer was from Minnesota, and he came out to visit me in Olympia, Washington, and we got invited to play at a medical marijuana farmer's market, and there were quite a few vendors with samples.
8: And you were having back pain.
10: It's, you know, to be polite.
8: Strictly medical.
10: Back pain. Suddenly our back started hurting.
8: Yeah.
10: Really bad.
8: Yeah.
10: And so to be polite, we sampled a bit. And then Palmer looked at me and said, I have forgotten all of our songs. And I said, I too have forgotten all of our songs. Let's get out of here.
8: Did you end up playing?
10: Well, we got to the car and I said, well, Palmer, can you drive? And he said, I can't drive.
9: Oh, there's no way. Don't do it.
10: And I said, well, I'm not driving. And so we went back and we played this next song for like 45 minutes.
8: All right, we'll take the abbreviated version. This is the lowest pair here on LiveWire.

0: That was The Lowest Pair, recorded live at Kiln in Portland, Oregon. Their latest album, Horse Camp, is available right now. And that is going to do it for this week's episode of Livewire. A huge thanks to our guests, Sam Sanders, Sandy Dabowski, and The Lowest Pair. Also, special thanks to Roger Meyer and the fine folks at Kiln and Pam Cutts Tomorrow Theater, especially Katie Jenkins and Erica Oglesby.
1: Laura Haddon is our executive producer, and our producer and editor is Melanie Sevchenko. Hazik Bin Ahmad Farid is our assistant editor. 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
0: Our house band is Ethan Fox Tucker, Sam Tucker, Sam Pinkerton, Ayal Alves, Ben Grace, and A. Walker Spring, who also composes our music. This episode was mixed by Eben Hoffer and Hazik Bin Ahmad Farid.
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0: I'm Ray Bassett, and today on Scenic Roots, Brooks Lamb, co-host of Landed.
1: How that land transfers, and more importantly, to whom it transfers, will determine the future of our farming and food system. So this issue is relevant to farming and ranching families, but it's also relevant to anyone who eats, which is to say, all of us.
0: A new podcast series on the future of farming here in the Southeast and beyond.
2: What happened after his mom and aunt inherited the farm in 2015?
3: From there, he said things still moved pretty slowly with a lot of uncertainties. He hadn't been out of college for long and hadn't saved anywhere near enough to buy his aunt's half of the farm, but she was ready to sell off her portion.
0: As you'll hear, and more, today on Scenic Roots. The news is next.
4: Live from NPR News in Washington, I'm Amy Held. Oil prices are edging down to around one-week lows after the U.S. suspended airstrikes on Iran over the weekend. And President Trump says Washington has been having good talks with Tehran. Matt Smith is lead oil analyst at Kepler.
5: There's the hope, I think, from the U.S. side of things. This encourages the Iranians to come to the table with some type of diplomacy here. We've seen that we believe that to be unlikely.
4: Oil flow through the Strait of Hormuz remains disrupted. The war with Iran is expected to come up today as President Trump meets with Israeli and Ukrainian leaders at the White House. They're in Washington for the funeral of Senator Lindsey Graham. There's a ceremony at the U.S. Capitol where the Republican from South Carolina served for more than 30 years, followed by a funeral service at the National Cathedral. Graham is set to be buried tomorrow in South Carolina. In Spain, crews are battling wildfires that have devastated nearly 200,000 acres. As NPR's Miguel Macias reports, the next hours are key to those efforts.
6: Firefighting crews took advantage of the lower temperatures overnight to make progress at the three main fires burning in Spain. The wildfire in the region of Avila, which started last week Wednesday, is now the largest on record in the country. Prime Minister Pedro Sanchez visited the affected areas in the region of Castellón in eastern Spain, where another fire has been active for the past 4 days. He said the next hours ahead of an upcoming heat wave are vital. Sanchez asked citizens to be extremely careful and take every measure to prevent more fires. Miguel Macias, NPR News, Seville, Spain.
4: Wildfires also raging in France. President Emmanuel Macron calls it the most severe situation the country has faced since World War II. In this already record year for Cyclospora, the parasite is still expected to sicken thousands more in the U.S. NPR's Yuki Noguchi reports it's happening in the aftermath of deep cuts to public health.
7: For money to handle outbreaks and food safety, states rely mostly on grants from the Centers for Disease Control and Prevention and the Food and Drug Administration. The Trump administration's cuts to federal agencies slashed those grants. Sarah Sorcher is Regulatory Affairs Director for the Center for Science in the Public Interest.
8: Delays, lack of clarity, just time to solving problems are all symptoms of this broader issue that particular state and local public health departments are in crisis.
7: Many states have cut staff who investigate outbreaks, she says, leading to consumer confusion about which foods are safe to eat. Yuki Noguchi, NPR News.
4: An earthquake struck Japan's southern region today. USGS says it had a magnitude of 6.8. It's knocked out power to thousands of homes and stopped rail services. This is NPR News. A new report is warning the Trump administration's slashing of the federal workforce has hurt the government's ability to keep producing reliable statistics about the U.S. population and economy. NPR's Hansi Lo Wang reports many agencies are facing historic staffing losses.
9: Compared to the start of last year, the federal government has fewer statisticians and other experts working on the official numbers that track inflation, public health, and other parts of life in the U.S. According to a report by the American Statistical Association, most of the dozen or so major statistical agencies have lost at least one-third of their workers, and many leadership positions are unfilled. The report warns it will take years to rebuild the expertise needed to keep up regular releases of reliable statistics in the future. A recent Trump administration policy is also raising concerns. It bans the Census Bureau from using a type of data privacy protection that the administration says has been used indiscriminately and undermined confidence in the Bureau's statistics. Experts say the ban could reduce the amount of statistics about local communities that the Bureau can put out from the national headcount and government surveys. Anzila Wong, NPR News.
4: Cracker Barrel CEO Julie Masino is stepping down nearly a year after an attempted rebrand and failed plan to change the company's logo led to customer backlash and slumping sales. David Deno, a former executive at the parent companies of Outback Steakhouse, KFC, and Taco Bell, is set to succeed Masino next month. Stocks in South Korea fell nearly 11% to a three-month low, while Japan's Nikkei index lost almost 4%. The drops are driven by a sell-off in semiconductor stocks. Investors are worried about whether heavy spending on AI will be sustainable. And you're listening to NPR News.
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0: This is Scenic Roots. I'm Ray Bassett. Thanks for joining us. It's a season of transition for farms and ranches across the country, including here in the Southeast. Landed is a new podcast series from the American Farmland Trust that tells that story and what's at stake. Brooks Lamb of the American Farmland Trust is the co-host of Landed. Brooks, thanks for joining us.
1: Thanks for having me, Ray. I really appreciate it.
0: Tell us more about Landed.
1: Yeah, Landed is a new podcast coming out from American Farmland Trust that highlights how farms transition from one generation to the next, whether that occurs within the same family or it's a transition that occurs outside of family. Now, that sounds really simple, right? But farm transfers are anything but easy. So in this podcast, to explore the topic, we tell grounded stories and we take people from kitchen tables to cattle pastures, from pickup trucks to packing sheds. And we do that to try to show in a really intimate way why transitioning land can be such a challenge, but why it can also be so beautiful when it happens well. So people who don't live on farms, your listeners might be wondering if this is relevant to them, and it is. So our research suggests that over the next two decades, more than 300 million acres of agricultural land will change hands as the current owners either retire or die. That's about a third of all American farmland. How that land transfers, and more importantly, to whom it transfers, will determine the future of our farming and food system. So this issue is relevant to farming and ranching families, but it's also relevant to anyone who eats, which is to say all of us. So I really hope folks will tune in and check it out and maybe learn something along the way.
0: This station, WUTC, reaches 35 counties across Southeast Tennessee, Northwest Georgia, Northeast Alabama, and into Western North Carolina. And that is a lot of rural space.
1: It really is. Yeah. And this issue of how farms transition from one generation to the next, it's important across the country, but it is really important for this region across Tennessee, Georgia, Alabama, North Carolina, all these places that you're talking about, Ray. And the issue is important because some people might think, oh, well, when a farm gets ready to change hands, why doesn't the older generation just kind of pass it down to the younger generation? And that would make sense, right? But we are seeing that when farmland gets ready to change hands, it often goes toward one of three new owners. It either goes to already established larger scale farms that, according to USDA data, continue to get bigger and bigger and bigger, or It goes to private investors and private equity groups that see farmland as little more than an economic asset in their financial portfolios. Or, as we're seeing across a lot of our region, it's going to real estate developers who are turning open agricultural land into subdivisions and strip malls and data centers and other uses. And that's okay. We need places to live and work and eat and shop. And I get that. But we also really need agricultural land. And we're losing a tremendous amount of it across our region. So some people might wonder why it is so challenging to pass land on to the next generation of farmers and ranchers. It's for a few reasons. One, the economics are really, really tough. Land is expensive, and it is challenging for a young person to be able to compete with those other interests in order to buy agricultural land. I'm seeing land in my own home community that sometimes sells for $20,000 and $30,000 and $40,000 an acre. Folks like me can't afford to pay that for farmland, and a lot of other people are in that same boat. On the flip side, not only is land expensive, but retirement is expensive. End-of-life healthcare is really expensive. And so when aging farmers get ready to step away, they can't often afford to sell their land at a discount to the next generation because they need to get as much income as they can to sustain them for the rest of their lives. They often don't have a lot of retirement savings built up either because they've spent their own careers trying to pay off the land. So they have this illiquid asset that they have to liquidate, and they need to get as much income as they can for that. So there are tensions on the economic front for both parties involved in a transition. Plus, succession planning can be an expensive process, right? Hiring an estate planning attorney, hiring a tax advisor, a financial advisor, maybe working with an organization to protect the land so that it's always a farm, no matter what happens in the future. Those are all really good things, but they can cost money. And sometimes farmers may not have the funds to cover those things, or they just may be hesitant to spend that money in the first place. Beyond the economics, the emotional issues are a huge challenge. Not only is farming a livelihood, it's also a lifestyle. And so it's challenging for older farmers often to step away from that and to think about their lives separate from the land. Communications challenges can also emerge between family members and next generation successors. Legal issues come up. Sometimes there may not be a valid will in place that could lead to an heir's property situation. And plus, succession planning is tedious. Right? Farmers like to farm. They don't necessarily like to sit around and hash out little details over a dining room table trying to figure out who's going to own what and how and making sure all the different legal and financial aspects are lined up, right? They'd rather be outside in a field or in a pasture or working on a tractor. And so the tediousness of the process can also be tough. It's really, really important. But for all of these different reasons, transitioning a farm can be a huge challenge.
0: And this region, as you show in this podcast, is not alone.

0: Washington State, and more.
1: Yeah, we've got some really powerful stories, some of which are beautiful and some of which are heartbreaking. And they're coming from different places all across the country. We have episodes rooted, as you mentioned, in Virginia, but also in Georgia and Colorado. We've got episodes rooted in the Mississippi Hill Country, as well as Washington State and Oklahoma. So we've got a lot of diversity of geography. We've got a lot of diversity of production types. But what we see is whether someone's farming on a 3,000-acre cattle ranch in Colorado or whether it's a specialty crop operation outside of Seattle, they're wrestling with those same challenges. And a lot of the times, they're using the same tools and strategies to work through adversity. So we hope that these different episodes will not only educate folks as to why farm transitions can be tough, but also give people usable solutions and tactics that they can use to try to secure a better future for their own farms and to do that all across our region and the nation so that we can have a better future for agriculture in general.
0: And along with talking about challenges and solutions, you share these inspiring individual stories.
1: Yeah, it's really moving for me to get to engage with all of these different farmers and ranchers across the country who were generous enough to give us their time and lend us their voices in order to help other people. Like, I feel very fortunate that part of my job is getting to travel to different farms and ranches across the US and talk with folks and listen to them. And then to get to bring those stories to your listeners here. We had people who drove hundreds of miles just to talk with us for a podcast interview in a Best Western motel room. We had people who set aside their entire days to show us around their farms. We had people stay late into the evening after they'd already worked full days on their farms and getting farm products ready to sell out to the community to then talk with us afterwards. People were very, very gracious and generous, and they shared their stories because, as one said, we think this can help someone else. And so I'm very excited for listeners to get to hear those, and I'm hopeful that the stories will indeed help a lot of people.
0: And for people who want to learn more about the podcast and everything at the Trust, where can they go online?
1: Would love for folks to check out the podcast landing page. 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
0: This is Scenic Routes. I'm Ray Bassett. And now, here is the first episode of Landed, a new podcast series from the American Farmland Trust.
3: I'm Brooks Lamb.
4: It's about 275 acres, and that hillside is all part of the farm.
3: Earlier this year, my colleague from American Farmland Trust, Megan Fowler, visited Dustin Watson at Longacre Farm in Greene County, Virginia, about 30 miles northeast of Charlottesville.
5: Oh, so you grew up on the land?
4: Really, oh, yeah. Really, I lived here my whole life, pretty much, yeah.
3: As he showed her around the land, Dustin told Megan about this farm founded by his family almost a century ago.
4: Well, my great-granddad bought the place in 1939, and then my great-granddad also, he was a character. He liked to showboat a little bit, but he would always say this was like the first house in Greene County that had electricity. Like, I don't know how much truth is in that or not, but when my grandparents first got married, they lived in this house.
3: This is the home Dustin and his wife Jillian are living in now. Down the road,

0: You can see the house his great-grandfather built, and next door is the house his grandparents lived in, a place that Dustin considers home. As you move across the farm, you can see time passing through the different buildings and structures, some of which have fallen into disrepair.
1: That's how most of the buildings are around here.
2: So you said that one was
1: a granary.
2: And then do you know what this one was used for?
1: It was a corn crib, and we parked equipment on the sides. I quit really using it for anything years ago just because I was afraid it was going to fall down on anything I had parked in there. And this little building here, that was my grandfather's shop. People joked it's where he would come to hide from my grandma for a little bit if the to-do list was getting too long. Yeah.
0: Weathered buildings aside, it's a tidy farm with a beautiful flower garden. Beyond the homestead, there are lush pastures, all outlined by a creek and tree lines.
1: The far tree line, you can see the tops of the trees in the distance there. That's the property line, just about that direction.
0: Beyond the trees is a different picture. Driving into Longacre Farm, you can see that real estate development pressure is everywhere. The road leading to Dustin's place was very recently the site of a big farm. Now, it's new houses on large lots and for sale signs advertising custom homes built on your land. These houses are closing in on Longacre.
1: I mean, this is getting to be like our arena with like a stadium all around it, because they want these rural views, but you're killing a farm when you do that. And so they built a house right up on the property line to get a view of what my family's worked so hard for so many generations to keep intact. And then sooner or later, it just collapses because all that development pressure.
0: The farm next door was around 1,500 acres, among the largest in one of the smaller counties in Virginia. That much land going into housing development made an impression on other farms in the area.
1: That has a major impact on the whole community. That changes like the whole direction that this whole county's going in. I mean, it's sad when any family farm goes, but in a county this size and a farm that size, that's a game changer, and it starts like a ripple effect.
0: Now, not all real estate development is bad. People need safe, affordable, and welcoming places to live, work, and shop. If we plan ahead, we can grow and build in intentional ways. But in recent decades, there have been trends toward sprawling, low-density residential development that converts a massive amount of open space. As Dustin said, it's a wave overtaking millions of acres of farmland. But Longacre Farm isn't getting swept away by this wave. After years of navigating a buyout of the land from extended family, Dustin has found a way to not only pay for it, but also make sure that it stays a farm forever. Today, on Landed, Dustin's story of how he saved the family farm for himself and future generations. Welcome to Landed. I'm Brooks Lamb with American Farmland Trust. On this show, we explore how farms and ranches transition from one generation to the next. That process might sound simple, but it isn't. Land transfers are complicated, full of economic, legal, and emotional challenges. And they're important to all of us, no matter where we live. How farmland transfers and to whom it transfers will determine the future of rural communities and the entire food system. In today's episode, my colleague Megan and I share Dustin Watson's story from Longacre Farm in Greene County, Virginia. Here's our conversation. Howdy, Megan.
2: Hey, Brooks.
0: So, Megan, how long has Longacre Farm been in Dustin's family?
2: Yeah, his great-grandfather came up in the Great Depression and bought it in the 1930s. He was less of a farmer and more of a businessman, but he left the farm to Dustin's grandfather, who really got the farm going. And they mostly raised broiler chickens and Black Angus cattle.
1: He was the true farmer, but my grandfather really took off with this place and made it into a productive farm.
2: And Dustin has been here pretty much his whole life, other than the 4 years he spent away for college at Virginia Tech. And he knew from a young age that this place was a part of him.
1: My earliest memories, I knew I wanted to grow up and run this farm and live here. As a little boy, like, I never had dreams of moving away. So I never wanted this to be developed. I always wanted it to be my family's farm. So I always knew I wanted to conserve this place, but since I got out of high school in 2006, I can see the world like closing in around us, and the county's growing faster and faster and more development.
0: Wow, I mean, that's really powerful to hear about Dustin's connection to and commitment to that place, and it just really resonates with me. You know, I grew up in a rural farming community in Tennessee, and I've seen my own community change quite a lot from suburban sprawl and real estate development. So to hear Dustin talk about his family's land in that way just really, really rings true to my own experience. It sounds like he is deeply, deeply wedded to that land.
2: Yeah, and Dustin's grandparents kind of always knew he'd be the one to end up running the farm someday. They had other grandkids, but he was the one who was the most interested. But getting where he is today wasn't easy.
0: Yeah, I bet. So how did Dustin end up farming Long Acre? Did his grandparents leave it to him?
2: No, that's a little bit less straightforward. It's been a journey that he started when his grandfather's health started to decline.
1: My grandfather had a stroke, and he never recovered fully from it. When I was 10 or 12 years old, we got out of the commercial poultry business, and that was one of the first things to go because my grandfather couldn't work anymore.
0: Wow, that's heartbreaking, honestly.
2: Yeah, and next the family sold off the farm equipment and the cows to keep themselves afloat and to keep the land. And over time, the buildings started to fall into disrepair, and they sold a small chunk of land.
1: Maybe 10 acres or so. So when all that stuff was being sold at a young age, I said that was my mission, was to get back to where we were one day.
0: Wow. I mean, so he's just a kid, and he's already having to think about all of this stuff. I mean, issues of family legacy and land and everything in between. So what was the plan for the farm back then?
2: So his grandparents had two daughters, Dustin's mom and Dustin's aunt. His grandfather was unable to communicate after the stroke, and when he eventually passed away, his grandmother was in charge of figuring out what to do with the farm. It had been decided that both of her daughters would eventually inherit half of Longacre Farm, and this split was something Dustin had been thinking about since he was a kid.
1: It was kind of always the understanding that I was going to have to buy my aunt out of her share. So I had that in my mind at a young age, probably early teenage years, like, how am I going to do this? And, you know, yeah, it sounds great, but we're talking about big money to, you know, buy my aunt out.
0: Yeah, definitely big money given land prices in his area. Dustin's farm isn't too far from Charlottesville, which has been booming with growth and reshaping lots of nearby rural communities. So what did he do?
2: Well, for a long time, he felt like there was nothing he could do. Nothing about the farm's succession strategy was formalized in writing, and his mom assured him that he would get her half, but he knew he would have to work a full-time job away from the farm if he ever wanted to save up enough money to own all of it. So he went to school for construction management and started working and putting money aside as best as he could. And that's what he did until things changed again.
1: My grandmother passed away in 2015. And that's when it was like, all right, now reality's set in. We got to get this figured out. What's going to happen to this place?
0: Coming up after a break, we'll hear how Dustin found a way to secure Longacre Farm's future. For today's break, enjoy 30 seconds of chickens clucking in their coop.

0: Welcome back. This is Landed from American Farm Land Trust. I'm Brooks Lamb. Before the break, I was talking with my colleague Megan Fowler about a farmer in Virginia, Dustin Watson. He's been on a long, winding journey to secure ownership of his family farm. That process has been particularly challenging because of the intense real estate development pressure in his area, which threatens to convert farms like his family's into subdivisions, low-density housing, and commercial uses. Dustin's community in Greene County isn't the only place facing rampant farmland conversion. If recent trends continue, his home state of Virginia could convert nearly 600,000 acres of farmland between 2016 and 2040. That's 7% of Virginia's farmland lost in just over 20 years. So that's the situation Dustin finds himself in, fighting to hang on to the farm in the face of high land prices, sprawling development, and a challenging farm economy. Let's pick up our story. So, Megan, Dustin's been wanting to revive his grandparents' farm. He clearly loves the place dearly, and the farm is a part of who he is. But he's been living for years knowing that he's going to have to buy out his aunt in order to do so. What happened after his mom and aunt inherited the farm in 2015?
1: From there, he said things still moved pretty slowly with a lot of uncertainties. He hadn't been out of college for long and hadn't saved anywhere near enough to buy his aunt's half of the farm, but she was ready to sell off her portion. But Dustin was determined to keep the land intact, and by 2017, Dustin saved enough money to buy out his aunt's half of their grandparents' house, which was also part of the farm inheritance, and it's now where Dustin and his wife live. And after that buyout, he and his aunt came to an agreement with one another.
2: I was like, you know, you have some money from this house, give me a little more time about the farm. And so in 2017, we agreed that I'd have 5 years before we go into negotiations about the farm. And so I bought me a little more time right there.
1: So it was at this point that Dustin turned to Farm Credit. He'd been working with them for a few years since he'd gotten out of college, and through them, he was able to get financing for some cattle and equipment. He was taking steps to get the land back to being an actual operating farm again. And he told the folks at Farm Credit that he wanted to buy his aunt's half of the farm in 5 years. They advised him and helped him set goals to make that happen. But by 2022, when 5 years was up, land prices had spiked, and Dustin still wasn't able to get approved for a loan to buy his aunt's share of Longacre Farm.
2: And so I kind of hit a wall. I wasn't sure what I was going to do.
0: Talk about a setback. So what did he do?
1: Yeah, well, he was talking to his local extension agents, and they connected him to the Piedmont Environmental Council. They're a local land trust in his area that works to protect and restore the lands and waters of the Virginia Piedmont region. They've been helping farmers to set up conservation easements for decades, and this caught Dustin's attention.
0: Hold on, let's back up here just a little bit. What is a conservation easement?
1: An agricultural conservation easement is a voluntary legal agreement that protects land from development forever. Essentially, farmers give up the development rights on their land so the farm can always be a farm, no matter who owns it in the future. They still own the land, they can farm it, they can pass it down, they can sell it, and they can even reserve some rights, like the option to build. And to set up an easement, landowners partner with an easement holder. Sometimes that's a land trust or a government entity, but they work together to tailor the easement to their own situation while protecting the land from real estate development. And the value of land conservation carries so many public benefits, so there's still compensation for the development rights. Sometimes a landholder will donate a conservation easement and receive tax benefits, or they can sell it through a program that compensates farmers for protecting their land. And conservation easements can be really useful tools in a transition, but because of the restrictions they carry, Dustin wasn't initially certain if an easement would be right for him.
2: Whether or not I was going to do a conservation easement, I wasn't sure about that. I mean, frankly, when you go into easement, I mean, it's forever. It puts restrictions on your land, and that was something, you know, my great-granddad and my grandfather were, that, you know, they were all about, this is my land, I can do what I want with it, you know. So the whole idea of somebody putting restrictions on your land, what you can do with it, that was something that initially I was trying to avoid, but it ended up being a tool to where I could keep this place. And it, when it came down to it, it was a no-brainer. And with me not wanting this place to be developed, I mean, if I can use a conservation easement to my advantage, then why not?
3: Awesome. So he got the money for the easement from the nonprofit land trust and then bought out his aunt. Easy. Inspiring. And end of story, right?
1: No, not exactly. Dustin wasn't technically the owner of the farm, so he didn't have any real decision-making power. His mother and aunt would have to be on board to pursue this easement approach, and on top of that, conservation easements don't move very quickly or on a certain timeline. So his aunt would have to wait even longer for the money to come through.
2: With somebody who's trying to save a piece of land, you know, time is really critical, and money is, too. The problem is that easements take at least a year and could take 3 or 4 years to close on. And so that's where AFT helped me out. They loaned me the money until the easement money comes in.
3: How did he get connected to AFT, and how did that process work?
1: Well, Dustin was still in conversation with the Piedmont Environmental Council about an easement, and they connected him to our land protection and Mid-Atlantic regional teams. In recent years, land trusts and other organizations have been building new tools to address land affordability issues like Dustin's. Buy, Protect, Sell is one method which works to purchase land, place an easement on it, and sell it back to a new farmer at a reduced agricultural price. Dustin's story is a little bit different than a typical Buy, Protect, Sell project, but it aligned with the sort of work our regional team could prioritize. So AFT was able to loan him the money to buy his aunt's share of the land. Eventually, Dustin will pay this back with the proceeds from the sale of the easement, and we can use these funds to help more farmers like him. The easement is funded through a USDA NRCS Conservation Easement Program known as ALE, and the Virginia Land Conservation Foundation. Loaning Dustin the funds he needed to pay his aunt, when he needed to pay them, turned around what was already a decade-long process. On top of that, Piedmont Environmental Council continued to work with him for years to navigate all the moving parts required to complete the conservation easement.
2: It was slow moving, and then as we got closer and closer to having a somewhat of a game plan, it started moving pretty fast. But for a long time, it was just like I was stuck. But I mean, there's resources out there, and don't be afraid to ask for help. That's hard for a lot of people, and that have like blue collar roots. Like, a lot of times they're too proud. I mean, I gotta admit, I was, still kind of am, but it's okay to ask for help.
4: What kept you focused and hopeful?
2: This is just what I always wanted to do. And when my great-grandfather passed away, I promised him I'd keep this place. And when my grandfather passed away, I did the same. And when my grandmother passed away, I promised all of them.
4: Families have to face a lot of really hard conversations around death and finances and taxes and stuff that nobody wants to talk about. And you at one point had this like crucial moment with your aunt where you were like, give me 5 years. What kind of relationship did you have with her, and how'd you make that work?
2: Well, I mean, I always had a good relationship with my aunt. I mean, she wanted this to continue to stay in the family and for me to work it, but she wasn't going to give it away to me for free by any means. She wanted her value of the land, which she was owed that. I mean, that's how my grandparents wanted it. So she was willing to work with me in a sense of understanding that it's a lot of money and that I needed some time to figure out how I was going to do it.
4: That's lucky in a lot of ways.
2: Yeah. It could have been, she could have been a lot more difficult about it if she wanted to be. Yeah. But also, it's probably easier for her if I was able to buy her out. I mean, because if we didn't want to sell and she wanted to sell and it was undivided interest, I mean, that could have got ugly. I mean, it could have been in court and lawsuit.
3: Yeah, I mean, I've seen things like that get very ugly. Those undivided interest cases or tenancy in common cases are often referred to as heirs property, H-E-I-R-S. It's an issue that's led to a lot of pain for many farm families, especially those who may not have the extra resources to do estate planning. So, Megan, where do things stand now? Is the farm totally Dustin's at this point?
1: So when I spoke to him, he did own his aunt's half of the farm, but his mom's side was still not fully his and wasn't totally clear when and how it would be.
2: And to make matters even more complicated, my mother has Alzheimer's and it's pretty far along. So my father has power of attorney, and it's kind of hard to do estate planning for somebody when they're in that state, and she didn't have a will before she was in this condition. So still a lot of uncertainties, but things are headed in the right direction.
4: Yeah, certainly. Is there anything that you wish you knew that you know now?
2: There's a lot of things. I wish I had more value in having a good estate plan in place. You know, when my grandparents, when they were still living, I didn't want to have that conversation with them. I felt like, you know, if I brought it up, then it would seem like I was trying to get something out of them. But I wish I would have pressed that a little bit more to have a better plan in place. And it's got to be documented.
3: I think that's good advice. But those plans are tough to create. Like Dustin said, it's challenging to even have a conversation about a topic that involves so many emotional and economic elements. And it's got to be hard when you have, you know, such a valuable asset that also has so many intangible values. It's hard to be equal.
1: Yeah, and that view of being equal versus being fair was something that Dustin mentioned when we spoke about estate planning.
2: I mean, if you got one family member you know is going to take care of the place, and you got another family that's not going to keep it as a farm, just wants to cash out on it, and you want it to stay a farm, then, you know, maybe somebody else is getting the place. If it doesn't align with your interest, then it doesn't necessarily need to, I guess.
3: I mean, yeah, that makes sense. And it's still a hard decision to make.
1: Dustin told me something that really put that choice into perspective.
2: I'm 36 years old, and I've spent pretty much all my efforts in trying to just keep this place and secure it. And now I can kind of think about improving on it. But if I could have took over at that point when this place was in its prime, then I could have spent the last 20 years to continue to build off of that and make it better. Maybe I could have put efforts into saving some of that land next door and expanding upon the place, and maybe buy more farmland instead of buying what my great-grandfather bought in 1939.
3: That's true. In trying to be quote-unquote equal, in putting off those really tough succession planning conversations, this process hasn't really benefited anyone. And yeah, like Dustin said, he's essentially just used his savings and this easement process to buy something his family already owned for almost a century. And that's admirable, but with more planning and intentional conversations up front, maybe it could be a growing and thriving farm business instead.
1: Yeah, it's tough to hear, but it's not an uncommon story, unfortunately.
3: Yeah, not uncommon at all. I mean, we've heard so many variations of this same story. And I've seen it play out in my own home farming community. Megan, before we wrap up here, I've got to ask, what has kept Dustin going? I mean, this all seems like so much effort and so much stress and so much uncertainty. How has he persevered?
1: I'll let Dustin answer that question.
2: I do make it a point to take time to enjoy this place, not just working and being too stressed out about it. Most of my good memories in life are right here, and that helps me in times where it gets real stressful trying to hang on to this place and keep it going. I mean, you got to make time to remind yourself why you do it. It's more than just, you know, I'm keeping a promise to my family and keeping that legacy going, but it's a place I love.
3: Megan, thanks for coming on to share Dustin's story today. It is always a joy talking with you.
1: Yeah, thanks, Brooks.
3: Megan visited Longacre Farm back in September of 2024, before Dustin's conservation easement officially closed. We spoke with him again, and he shared these thoughts over the phone.
5: Just calling to share some exciting news that the conservation easement closed in April, and I can finally rest assured that my family's farm is protected. It's been a long road. I'm glad to have this matter settled just in time for some more exciting news. My wife Jillian and I are expecting our first child in July, a baby boy. And he'll be the fifth generation of Longacre Farm. I'm proud to say that Longacre Farm has now been in my family for 87 years. When my son is 13 years old, he'll be able to say that he's growing up on a farm that's been in his family for 100 years. That really means a lot to me. This is a very exciting time, but it's not a finish line by any means. Thank you all again, and take care. Thank you.
3: We send a big thank you to Dustin for his generosity and his willingness to share this story in hopes that it will help someone else. 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
6: This is Scenic Roots. I'm Ray Bassett. Bring on the bacon. Mark Johnson, a professor of history here on our campus, the University of Tennessee at Chattanooga, is the author of a recently released book, American Bacon, The History of a Food Phenomenon, published by the University of Georgia Press. He spoke with Ben Greenwell, a student intern for Scenic Roots in UTC's Department of Communication.
8: Welcome in. Thanks for coming in to talk today.
9: Yeah, thanks for having me.
8: What made you decide that bacon, of all things, was worth an entire book?
9: So when I was writing my first book, which is A History of Barbecue, there was a pitmaster that said that the American obsession with bacon had gotten so out of hand that butchers started changing the size and shape of spare ribs, which was going to affect the way his barbecue joint had done business for 50 years. And I just started thinking about how did we get here? During the 1980s and 1990s, for example, pork bellies were so cheap that the United States was buying them to give away as foreign food aid. And now by 2010, 2020, bacon's never been more popular.
8: When would you say bacon really took off in American culture?
9: by taking off, I assume you mean as a like pop culture and culinary phenomenon, because the reality is that bacon took off well before that, because for millennia, it was an unrefrigerated, relatively shelf-stable, mundane part of everyday existence. So for millennia, people ate it all the time to flavor their stews and their porridges and their greens and things like that. In an age of refrigeration, though, bacon stopped making sense for people. They've been eating it forever. They literally wanted to turn to anything else they could get their hands on, made possible by things like the industrial food system, the cold chain, and at-home refrigeration. So in a way, bacon was always taking off, but that had to end. And people then reoriented their thinking about bacon from everyday staple to pleasurable indulgence. So in that way, bacon takes off in the 1990s. So the Atkins diet has a little bit older history, but it really takes hold in the 1990s. And it gets a lot of its momentum from the way it kind of talks about how the previous generation of diet gurus or nutritionists clearly don't know anything, because their recommendations haven't seemed to make America any slimmer or healthier. So as an alternative to low-fat dieting, the Atkins diet really gives bacon its first big push. Then in the 20th century, there's a turning point. I've identified this one campaign from the National Pork Board called the Better with Bacon campaign. At this point, the National Pork Board stopped trying to compete with chicken, the boneless, skinless, super healthy for you, really nutritious, no fat. They stopped trying to compete with the boneless, skinless chicken breast, as they had done with the other white meat campaign. Instead, they started marketing on taste, indulgence, adding bacon, at least in small amounts, to existing items. The Bacon Club Chalupa at Taco Bell, for example, was a huge hit. And then you get the bacon cheeseburgers really taking off. And then there's a race to put even more bacon on existing things. And then it's not that far of a step to go to the bacon donut or the bacon martini or Bloody Mary or something. So using it in little amounts, paradoxically, they were able to sell more of it than ever.
8: I'd like to dive a little bit more into that controversy behind bacon, which I noticed was a large part of your book. You said in one of the beginning chapters, in each of the chapters that follow, I explain how bacon attained one of the characteristics that made it objectionable, but then ironically pleasurable. So how did the stigma behind bacon give way to such popularity?
9: Yeah, so for hundreds of years, bacon did have a stigma attached to it. And I'm not just referring to like the religious stigma, right, among Jewish people or Muslim people, right, to avoid it. Since Elizabethan England, at least, people have viewed bacon as suitable only for laboring people. In the Americas, that meant farmers. It also meant enslaved people. By the 19th century, bacon's portrayed as only suitable for laboring people, people who don't work with their brains, as they would say. They make it especially clear then that enslaved African and enslaved African American people not only want it but need it for their particular racial characteristics, again, as they would say. All right, so bacon has a long reputation as being suitable for the working person. Amid 20th century and now 21st century industrialization, people get increasingly concerned that maybe civilization has gotten too soft, right? Too leisurely, too comfortable, right? Too much food, too easily accessed. Plus, we sit behind our desks all day staring at screens. It's really the same concern or anxiety that in the early 19th century gave us things like football and baseball, right? These ideas that men needed to go out and exert their bodies in an industrialized and urbanized landscape. In the 21st century, bacon has sort of played that role. In food writing, it often gets associated, at least in the imaginations of the food writers, with the mountain man, the cowboy, the rancher, the farmer. But remember, these are precisely the people that for a long time got looked down upon precisely for their bacon eating. And now they're being romanticized for their bacon eating.
8: You mentioned earlier about bacon kind of fitting in with burgers, Taco Bell items, donuts. What do you think America's obsession with bacon says about our own food culture?
9: I think it says that we're mostly dissatisfied with it. if you think about the way we talk about commodity products these days, right, with all of the environmental concerns or the amount of chemicals being used or the way that maybe our food companies cheat us or get us hooked on things like Oreos or Doritos or something, I think we are increasingly looking for food that looks like food and tastes like food as they imagine that our ancestors ate it. I mean, this is a big drive behind a lot of food movements that we need to become like pre-industrial, that maybe Western civilization has contributed to our, you know, as they would say, softness or lack of strength and maybe dependence. So yeah, I think the affinity for bacon is a reaction to the very industrial food system that makes it possible.
8: The South has such a strong pork tradition. How do you think bacon connects to that as a regional identity?
9: Yeah, so right now, the South is like really popular in the American and global imagination, and it has been for a few decades now, thinking back to things like the television show Dallas, or before that, you know, the Beverly Hillbillies or Dukes of Hazzard, Andy Griffith, plus Southern music, country music's everywhere. So yeah, right now, the South is a cultural and economic powerhouse. For a long time, though, that was not the case. For a long time, most urban Americans and most Northern Americans looked at the South not as a place worth envying or visiting, which it is today, right? I think it wasn't long ago that there was an article about all the Northerners who want to come to places like the University of Tennessee or the University of Alabama and get into SEC football and that tradition. For a long time, they looked down on the South as backward, as a backward region within the country. That caused a lot of anxiety. So they looked at Southerners as bacon-eating people, and bacon-eating as a sign of the region's economic backwardness. Why can't these people eat industrial food like urban Northerners can? Why can't they get beef? Why can't they get white bread? So they look at the region as economically and culturally backward, and not in a charming way like it does now, kind of, you know, with folk music and country music. And with its dining, right? Cast iron and cornbread is so hot right now. They looked at it instead as a backward region, not in need of preserving, but in need of desperate reform. And Northerners come to the South in droves around the years around 1900 to try to modernize the South and modernize Southern eating habits.
8: Would you say Chattanooga is more traditional when it comes to food, or is it evolving?
9: Yeah, so actually as a food scholar, you know, we like to like nitpick words like traditional or authentic, because traditions, I mean, they're social constructs. They're usually not even as old as we think they are. We like to talk about something called invented traditions that we invent and then we give them a long history and say that they've been around forever and that justifies why we should do it. You can look into something like Christmas, for example. Anyway, so I think Chattanooga is not that different than the rest of the nation, in that it's mostly tied to an industrial food system, but that it has a movement that wants to either reform or replace that system, you know, with something like farm-to-table and urban gardens and regenerative farming.
8: What's the most surprising thing you learned while you were doing research for this book?
9: I think the most surprising thing was how far back some of the stigmas went and how far some of the old ideas, I guess it works both ways, but how long some of the old ideas continued to pop up. So, for example, into the 19th century, the emerging class of, you know, so-called professional doctors really still based a lot of their ideas on, like, ancient ideas about Galenic medicine, and that refers to what you've probably heard of as, like, black bile and brown bile and yellow bile. Yeah, so by the 19th century, they're still using those ideas as the basis of their medicine and actually using those ideas as the basis of inventing race as a corporal difference, and that certain bodies need certain foods to balance out their humors. Thus, as I explained earlier, justifying, right, the feeding of bacon to laboring people first and foremost, but then especially enslaved African and African-American people. They portray bacon as a heat-generating agent. Okay, so the humors are cold and hot, wet and dry. And so they're portraying bacon as a heat-generating agent. And so what bodies does need that? Well, laboring bodies do, especially black laboring bodies. By the mid-20th century, they're still portraying Bacon in like grocery store interviews as unsuitable for the summer. They're not saying it's a heat-generating agent anymore, but they're saying, oh, but in the summer, you can't digest that. And that's an idea that goes back millennia. So I think that was surprising, is to see people just repeating the same things. In one case, for example, there was a schoolmaster in like 15th century England saying, listen, school children, don't eat bacon. It's not for brain workers like you. It's for laborers. But you're going to grow up and be brain workers. So you need to stay away from it. And then, yeah, 3-4 centuries later, the idea lingers that it's for laboring people.
8: As out of curiosity, what would be like a brain food?
9: I actually like bacon now more now because I've just gotten to like meet so many people that produce it in like really high quality, what I think of as really high quality. And I've also just learned so much more about like preparing it and stuff to prepare it the way like I like it. So yeah, bacon's a staple.
8: What's the best way to prepare bacon then, since you're the expert?
9: So I think it's in the oven, but I like it chewy. So if you don't like it chewy, then that's not your method. But if you like it chewy, put it in the oven. But yeah, for a long time, there was also just the general fear of pork, right? That it had worms and like parasites and stuff in it. And so the general consensus, the common wisdom was that you had to overcook pork and make sure that it was like totally white, or in the case of bacon, just like totally burned.
8: Thank you so much.
9: Thank you.
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11: Good morning. Haitians and Syrians who came to the U.S. legally are waiting to be deported. The Supreme Court let the Trump administration end their legal status. Will ICE start targeting them soon? It's Morning Edition from NPR News. Majorities of Republicans, Democrats, and Independents all say there is a corruption problem in politics. I'm E. Martinez.
12: And I'm Leila Fadel. One major factor is President Trump, who has made at least $2 billion in office this term. And a newly discovered letter from Susan B. Anthony shows how she tried to convince President Ulysses S. Grant to support women's right to vote. It's Tuesday, July 28th. On this day in 1868, the 14th Amendment went into effect. Among other things, it granted citizenship to all persons born or naturalized in the U.S. The news is next.
13: Live from NPR News in Washington, I'm Janine Herbst. Ukrainian President Volodymyr Zelensky and Israeli Prime Minister Benjamin Netanyahu are in Washington today for funeral services for the late Senator Lindsey Graham and to meet separately with President Trump. NPR's Franco Ordonez reports their presence underscores the loss of a key ally who helped shape their relationship with Trump.
14: Senator Graham was one of the most tenacious, active supporters of both Ukraine and Israel. Richard Fontaine from the Center for a New American Security says there is likely no political leader who's likely to step in to advocate like Graham did for the two countries, especially not someone who had the president's ear as a senior senator from South Carolina did.
15: This kind of puts even more weight on those two to articulate the case for where they come from. Directly to the president.
14: Zelensky is expected to try and build a bit more support for Ukraine by bringing intelligence that shows Russia cooperating with Iran. And Netanyahu will be seeking to smooth over what's been a rocky relationship with Trump over the last several months. Franco Ordonez, NPR News.
13: Graham's services today start with a private ceremony at the U.S. Capitol this morning and later a funeral at the National Cathedral. President Trump is expected to give remarks. New research from the Brennan Center shows a large number of Americans say corruption in politics is a problem. They say politicians are enriching themselves, building systems that benefit the wealthy and powerful while ignoring the problems of regular people. NPR's Mara Liasson has more.
16: The main thing that's contributing right now is Donald Trump. He has increased his net worth by making investments in companies with business before the government at a level never seen before, as much as $2 billion in the last year. And just to give you a few examples, he bought stock in Paramount and Warner Brothers while his Justice Department was considering whether or not to approve their merger. He bought stock in Palantir, and then he praised the company publicly, including in a social media post that listed Palantir's stock ticker.
13: NPR's Mara Liasson. Temporary protected status ended yesterday for at least 300,000 Haitians living in the U.S. NPR's Jimena Bustillo has more.
17: Temporary protected status offers legal status that is not permanent, but does lift the threat of deportation. It is granted to individuals from countries that the Secretary of Homeland Security determines are too dangerous for people to go home to. But the Trump administration has canceled TPS for several countries, including Haiti. That means that after this expected expiration, thousands of people may lose legal status and could be targeted for removal. The administration has encouraged people to move back to Haiti, but immigration advocates say the changes and moving deadlines have made life uncertain for TPS holders, their families, and their employers. Jimena Bustillo, NPR News, Washington.
13: And you're listening to NPR News. A Georgia teen pleaded guilty yesterday to federal charges after he rushed the U.S. Capitol with a firearm earlier this year. Investigators say he admitted to wanting to, quote, scare members of Congress into speaking the truth. Melissa Fado of member station WABE has more.
18: Court documents show back in February, 18-year-old Carter Camacho traveled from his home in Smyrna, Georgia, to Washington, D.C., where he put on a tactical vest and camouflage clothing and charged toward the Capitol building holding a loaded shotgun with the safety off. Armed law enforcement stopped him before he could enter. No one was injured. Camacho pled guilty to two charges, illegal possession of a firearm on Capitol grounds, which carries a maximum penalty of up to 5 years in prison, and based on a later search of his phone for receipt or distribution of child pornography, which could put him away for up to 20 years. His sentencing is scheduled for December. For NPR News, I'm Melissa Fato in Atlanta.
13: In southern Japan, a magnitude 6.8 earthquake struck the prefecture of Kumamoto, triggering a tsunami advisory that was later canceled. The country's state broadcaster says there are injuries and fires near the epicenter. The U.S. Geological Survey says aftershocks are now hitting the area. Japan's Nuclear Regulation Authority says no abnormalities were found at three nearby nuclear power plants from the quake. U.S. futures contracts are trading in mixed territory at this hour. Dow futures up 156 points. NASDAQ futures down 227. 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
1: You're listening to the unmistakable Cab Calloway with the Columbia record from 1947. And you're on the sound beat.
0: Try a tomato plate too. Here's Cacciatore Dore.

0: job. 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
1: We'd like to pause here at Soundbeat and send one out to an unsung hero who most of us are lucky to have in our lives, whether it be your significant other, your father or mother, grandfather, grandmother, whomever. This one's for the cooks. You know, the ones that spend all Sunday on dinner, host all the family parties, and always have cookies or cake on the counter. You know who they are, and the world would be a sadder place without them. Skinnier, maybe, but sadder.
0: Pasta fazula, Tallulah. Oh, do have a bagel, bagel.
1: Who's the cook in your life? 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I'm Brett Barry.
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3: More than a century ago in San Francisco, the Sierra Club was founded. Today, it is one of the oldest, largest, and most influential groups that advocates for conservation and the environment across the country.
4: Pat Couples is the director of the Sierra Club's Tennessee chapter.
5: Well, Sierra Club in general was started as an outdoors group over 100 years ago. John Muir, friends with Teddy Roosevelt, they were going out in national parks and kind of conceiving of this way to get people outdoors. And so that has spread across the country. So we have a chapter in every state of the nation. And here in Tennessee, our chapter is over 50 years old. It used to be combined with Kentucky. They had a bluegrass chapter here. And since we have our Tennessee Sierra Club chapter, and really, I think some people know the name as this big national organization that works in Washington, D.C. But what I like to think of is we are a local nonprofit just working to get people outdoors, kids outdoors here in Tennessee, keeping our water clean, making sure that the soil is healthy for farmers, and we have clean air to breathe.
4: Let's bring it to this corner of Southeast Tennessee. Talk about the Cherokee group of the Tennessee chapter.
5: The Cherokee group is really exciting. In our organization, we have these different levels of kind of structure. And so we have an executive committee in the Cherokee group, and we have a lot of young folks that are involved in that, which I'm really excited about. And our Cherokee chair, Dave Hoot, is an awesome guy. They meet every month at Chattanooga Outdoors. What a great space right there near the climbing bridge, as I like to call it. This was the thing that my kids thought was coolest when we came to Chattanooga, is one of the bridges that goes over the river has all of the climbing holds. So Chattanooga Outdoors is right there, and they hold their monthly program meeting. They've always got outings going on in the area. Getting people outdoors here in Chattanooga, obviously, as National Park City, people love to be outdoors, people love to be on the river, and the Cherokee group is a big part of that.
4: And talk more from your vantage point on the state level for Sierra Club about National Park City, what it means and what potential you see.
5: Well, I love the idea of it. We met with the mayor's office when I was new to my position before it was designated. And the idea of a city within a park is so cool to me. Sierra Club nationally, we try to get people involved finding nearby nature. A lot of times people that live in a city, whether it be kids or adults alike, they don't necessarily know where their closest park is. So having all of these parks and these ways to get from one place to another, we call it nearby nature in Sierra Club, and just kind of having that outdoor equity, I think, is really important. So we were really excited about the idea of it. Obviously, like, it was a new thing that has happened over in London. So to be the first city in the United States is super exciting. Everyone in Chattanooga should be really proud to get that designation.
4: You mentioned farmland. The loss of farmland across Tennessee has been and will continue to be a top concern. How do others at the Sierra Club, whether we're talking this area or we're talking the Tennessee chapter, look at this and talk more about what the club is doing to help?
5: One thing about Sierra Club, unlike a lot of local nonprofits, is that we are able to be in the Capitol working on legislation. We're working with politicians from either side of the aisle. And There was a bill this year that I'm really, really proud of our volunteers for fighting off. It was a tax bill about greenbelts. So what it would do was just make it easier for developers to take over farmland at a reduced cost and turn it into whatever they want. Our volunteers created an action alert. They sent it out to everyone in the state to reach out to their politicians, and they can do that very easily. That's what Sierra Club is really good at, is mobilizing folks from a grassroots perspective. And we beat that bill. So it's not going to roll out the carpet for developers to just go in and take more farmland. So I'm really proud of our volunteers for doing that.
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6: You're listening to the American Democracy Minute, keeping your government by and for the people. The Trump administration threatened to withhold 20% of routine FEMA emergency disaster funding unless states complied with Department of Justice demands to turn over voter information for the SAVE database. July 23rd, 24 states and D.C. sued, arguing the administration again broke federal law. The Trump DOJ had earlier sued most of the same states, demanding the data. But by the latest count, DOJ is now 0 for 17 in those cases. July 10th, DHS Secretary Mark Wayne Mullen issued conditions to receive the full amount, which includes several election reforms. States must provide plans on transitioning from barcode and QR code ballot systems, a manual audit of 5% of ballots after every election, turning over state voter data, and citizenship verification using the notoriously unreliable SAVE database. Arguing the withholding violated the Administrative Procedure Act and the Constitution's spending clause, 24 states and D.C. sued in Rhode Island federal court on July 23rd. The complaint states Congress never gave DHS or FEMA authority to rewrite state election law, require cooperation with federal immigration agents, or terminate federal funding streams at any time and for any reason. We'll keep you updated. We've linked the state's complaint and the DHS statement at AmericanDemocracyMinute.org. I'm Brian Beal.
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7: It's Morning Edition from NPR News. I'm Amy Martinez.
8: And I'm Leila Fadil. U.S. attacks on boats in the Caribbean and Eastern Pacific have killed more than 200 people. The Trump administration claims these are drug boats, and President Trump often boasts about the results, as he did in a speech last Wednesday.
9: Drugs coming in by ocean, sea, by water, was cut 97%. We're trying to figure out who the 3% are, because they are among the bravest people anywhere in the world.
8: But there's been no proof presented publicly about what these boats are supposedly carrying on board, and an assessment from the Drug Enforcement Administration reviewed by the Washington Post says the strikes have not cut down on the amount of cocaine entering the U.S. Alex Horton is one of the Washington Post reporters who broke that story, and he's a national security reporter and joins me now. Good morning, Alex.
10: Good morning, Leila. Thanks for having me.
8: Thank you for being here and for this reporting. What specifically did this assessment by the Drug Enforcement Administration say?
10: Well, it concluded that after nearly a year of deadly strikes in the Caribbean and the Eastern Pacific that was meant to curtail the flow of drugs into the United States with attacks on suspected drug traffickers, it simply has not done that. Mm. That after a brief period of the traffickers taking a moment to assess what's going on and, you know, the prices going up in the U.S., they have since learned how the U.S. operates, learned their patterns, and have simply adapted to it and sort of reorganized their system to keep producing cocaine and send it to the United States.
8: I mean, let's talk about the legality of this entire strategy in a moment. But first, I want to talk about the effectiveness here. I mean, if they're hitting all these drug boats, why aren't the amount of drugs getting into the U.S. dropping? I know you said some of it's about adapting.
10: Sure. You know, there have been a few exceptions of like the size of the vessels. Some of them, you know, one or two of them have been semi-submersibles, which can carry, you know, several tons of cocaine. But by and large, these are attacks on go-fast vessels, which are, you know, think about your average kind of speedboat, doesn't carry that much, right? Mm. So if your intent is to reduce the flow of drugs into the United States by blowing up the boats that carry them, if you think about the multi-billion dollar industry that cartels rely on, you know, it might be a couple hundred pounds here and there. And, you know, when you think about, take a step back and think about deterrence, like this is going to stop people from taking drugs or thinking twice or finding fewer people to do it, that simply has not happened. That the assessment has found that price and availability of cocaine in the U.S. remains unchanged compared to before the strike. So it's had pretty much no effect on it.
8: How does this assessment from the DEA differ from what the White House is saying?
10: Well, I mean, you know, you just heard President Trump in that clip say, yeah, you know, something like to the effect of 98% of drugs have stopped. You know, we've heard that claim by the White House in reporting that story. And as far as we can tell, it was about kind of spikes in interdiction that happened before the strikes, you know, in the summer of 2025. So it's really kind of comparing apples to marshmallows here. It's not really... there's not really a measurement or metrics that have been produced by the White House, the Pentagon, the DEA, anybody that say we are having an effect on drugs in the United States and here's how it is. And if anything, the same amount of drugs or more are still coming into the United States.
8: Now, this entire strategy is quite controversial. Beyond whether it's effective, there's questions about the strike's legality. I mean, what does your reporting show about whether what's happening is legal at all?
10: Yeah, I mean, there's a pretty tight consensus among law of war experts and people who study military force and its legality that these strikes are illegal, that they amount to extrajudicial killings without anything, any kind of trial, any kind of attempt to put them in front of any sort of prosecution. For decades, the Coast Guard and other forces have boarded these vessels and then sent them on to trial. But here, you know, these are criminals or suspected criminals, not soldiers, not sailors in a military force. So this use of force in this area really does create legal hurdles for if you want to follow the law of armed conflict.
8: That's Washington Post national security reporter Alex Horton. Thank you, Alex.
10: Appreciate it. Thank you.
11: Now to the latest entry in our series, America in Pursuit, to celebrate 250 years of culture, history, and objects in American life. NPR's Anastasia Siulkas takes us back to a home telephone with character.
12: The Sculptura is not just any phone, it's a whole personality.
13: Contemporary and novel describes Sculptura. Probably the most eye-catching telephone you'll ever see.
12: It's a gorgeously curved thing, two crescent moons coming to meet in the middle, and it is bright yellow, the kind of yellow you'd see in the Sunday comics or in a Roy Lichtenstein painting. And now it's on display at the Cooper Hewitt, the Smithsonian Museum of Design in New York.
13: It's a functional, convenient telephone that marks you as a decorator who is sensitive to every aspect of your home's decor.
12: That's from a 1979 promotional film for the Sculptura and other home telephones. The Sculptura demands your attention, says Cooper Hewitt curator Emily Orr.
14: So rather than the phone standing out as this technical object in an interior, a phone like the Sculptura telephone could blend in with an interior design.
12: But there were larger market forces at work. Back then, a majority of households rented their home phones instead of buying them, Orr says.
14: This was a standard issue black telephone that was rented most often from the Bell Labs division of AT&T.
12: AT&T had another subsidiary called Western Electric, which made telephones. The Sculptura was part of a campaign to get Americans to buy their phones. There were other models, too.
13: All you have to do is pick the one that's just right for your personality or your room's decor.
12: One that looked like a colonial candlestick for your patriotic living room, perhaps.
13: It's the early American.
12: Or if you were looking for a little whimsy.
15: Good grief. It's Snoopy and Woodstock.
12: But unlike many of its peers, the Sculptura still reads as stylish. That yellow, as bright and appealing as a piece of candy, is always going to turn heads in a home or at a museum. Anastasia Tsilkas, NPR News, New York.

0: If you're house shopping, you know it's only getting more expensive.
1: If you want to make a dive into buying a house, you're going into the deep end. There is no kiddie pool of a starter home.
0: I'm Sasha Pfeiffer. Median U.S. home prices hit another record high this summer. That's been a boon for sellers, but others are priced out. How the wealth gap between renters and owners has gotten wider than ever on All Things Considered from NPR News.

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1: I know that Florida and New York have the largest populations of Haitian immigrants. President Trump, though, has targeted Springfield, Ohio. Do you expect Springfield will be singled out by ICE if TPS eventually winds down?
2: Yeah, I think Springfield will be targeted, but I think they'll probably have targeted operations all over Florida as well. Okay. And it will be an economic disaster for the state of Florida. We have hundreds of thousands of not only Haitians, but their family members who are U.S. citizens. I think people don't recognize that many of these people have spouses who are U.S. citizens, children who are U.S. citizens. What does that mean if they take their parent and put them in some detention center in Louisiana where that parent has been the breadwinner for the family? So, yeah, it's going to have an astounding economic effect here in Florida, and is going to result, I think, in very severe shortages of labor, and certainly in this state where there are hundreds of thousands of Haitians.
1: Ira Kurzban argued before the Supreme Court this year representing Haitians with TPS. Ira, thank you very much.
2: Thank you.
3: Dozens of mourners gathered in Seattle for a candlelight vigil, a day after a mass shooting near the Space Needle that killed three people. Casey Martin from member station KUOW reports.
4: The vigil was held close to where the shooting happened at a large food festival. Many vendor tents were still up, some with supplies scattered on the ground after people ran away from the bullets. James E. Sears III is a Seattle pastor who helped organize Monday's vigil. He says he's worried about the city after learning that one of the suspects is a 15-year-old.
5: Today I woke up doubtful. I'm not going to lie to you.
4: Seattle's mayor says she thinks three people were firing at each other, possibly in a gang fight. Police say one suspect was arrested, the second hasn't been found, and the third may have been among the dead. The 15-year-old suspect appeared in court on Monday. At the vigil, the group held a moment of silence and read the victims' names aloud.
6: Ashley Whitehead.
7: And her name was Ashley Whitehead. She was my cousin.
4: Michelle Whitehead, cousin of Ashley Whitehead, one of the three people killed.
7: I'm very exhausted, and I'm still quite stunned and bewildered and angry. This shouldn't happen here. And this was one of the happiest places in the world for us here.
4: She says Whitehead left behind two daughters. Five other people who were injured in the shooting have all been released from the hospital, including a two-year-old boy. Seattle's mayor and police chief spoke at Monday's vigil, calling for an end to gun violence with the city's youth. After seeing so many people show up in support of the victims, Sears, the pastor and co-organizer, said it gives him faith in the community.
5: Seattle can stand on something that's solid. We can persevere and press past the senselessness of gun violence. So I feel more hopeful now than I did this morning.
8: This light of mine, I'm gonna let it shine.
4: Another vigil is set for Wednesday in the same spot. For NPR News, I'm Casey Martin in Seattle.
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10: Did you know a downtown apartment building used to be our city's only African-American hospital? This is your local history minute from WUTC. In 1905, Emma Wheeler graduated from medical school in Nashville and moved to Chattanooga, where she became our city's first black woman physician. In 1915, she bought two plots of land downtown and used her own money to construct the city's first hospital, dedicated exclusively to the care of black patients, who until then were kept in the basements of white hospitals.

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1: On the next Fresh Air, over 40,000 people a year die from gunshots in the U.S. It's the leading cause of death for children. Recent Supreme Court decisions demonstrate we're getting fewer laws regulating guns, not more. We'll speak with New York Times reporter Mike McIntyre about why this is.

0: candidates for their positions and their policies to represent us, not because we can make a buck.
1: That's Matt Barreto. He's the director of the UCLA Voting Rights Project. He says there are all sorts of potential issues with election betting. Foreign actors or partisans could use prediction markets to make a candidate appear more popular than they are in an effort to influence turnout. Then there's the potential for insider trading, an issue that has dogged the prediction market industry, where everyone from President Trump's teleprompter operator to a special forces soldier have been accused of trading on confidential information. Barreto says, imagine how this could potentially play out during the midterms. Say a poll worker places a bet on one candidate, and in order to make money, they slow down the vote count or do an intentional undercount to change the real election result.
0: If we found people who were somehow connected to either political campaigns or to the administration of elections in the Secretary of State's office or a county elections office were somehow involved in this, in the same way that Pete Rose tarnished the sanctity of baseball.
1: Kalshi declined to comment, but the company has argued that election betting will engage people who might not have cared otherwise about politics. This is why they argue states like Wisconsin trying to prevent election betting are engaged in voter suppression. Barreto doesn't buy it.
0: If they sincerely cared about voter suppression, they would use some of their profits to set up a charity to mobilize the vote.
1: Kalshi isn't backing turnout the vote efforts, but the company recently launched a midterm election dashboard to allow traders to monitor and place money on dozens of races at once. Bobby Allen, NPR News.
2: This is NPR News.
3: I'm Dr. Anthony Lizerwitz, and this is Climate Connections. In Wisconsin, the Menominee Nation is installing solar panels and battery systems at the homes of tribal elders.
4: Here on the reservation, with any major storms, we continuously lose power. And sometimes it'll be for days, sometimes it'll be for weeks. So we wanted to make sure that our elders were taken care of.
3: That's Tribal Utility Director Daryl Piausse. The tribe is partnering with solar companies and nonprofit funders on the Elder Solar Program. So far, he says they've installed solar and battery systems at the homes of about a dozen elders who need electricity to run medical equipment, like dialysis machines or oxygen concentrators. When the grid is down, the solar panels and batteries directly power their homes, so people can get through an outage without disruption. The rest of the time, energy from the solar panels flows back to the grid, reducing residents' utility costs.
4: Most of our elders are on fixed incomes, and anywhere that we can help them save that money so they can put it towards groceries or put it towards gas, that was our priority.
3: So the tribe is using clean energy to help some of its most vulnerable members save money and stay safe. Climate Connections is produced by the Yale Center for Environmental Communication. 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
5: From Scenic Roots, I'm Ray Bassett.
6: More than a century ago in San Francisco, the Sierra Club was founded. Today, it is one of the oldest, largest, and most influential groups that advocates for conservation and the environment across the country.
7: Pat Couples is the director of the Sierra Club's Tennessee chapter.
8: Well, Sierra Club in general was started as an outdoors group over 100 years ago. John Muir, friends with Teddy Roosevelt, they were going out in national parks and kind of conceiving of this way to get people outdoors. And so that has spread across the country. So we have a chapter in every state of the nation. And here in Tennessee, our chapter is over 50 years old. It used to be combined with Kentucky. They had a bluegrass chapter here. And since we have our Tennessee Sierra Club chapter, and really, I think some people know the name as this big national organization that works in Washington, D.C. But what I like to think of is we are a local nonprofit just working to get people outdoors, kids outdoors here in Tennessee, keeping our water clean, making sure that the soil is healthy for farmers, and we have clean air to breathe.
7: Let's bring it to this corner of Southeast Tennessee. Talk about the Cherokee group of the Tennessee chapter.
8: The Cherokee group is really exciting. In our organization, we have these different levels of kind of structure. And so we have an executive committee in the Cherokee group, and we have a lot of young folks that are involved in that, which I'm really excited about. And our Cherokee chair, Dave Hoot, is an awesome guy. They meet every month at Chattanooga Outdoors. What a great space right there near the climbing bridge, as I like to call it. This was the thing that my kids thought was coolest when we came to Chattanooga, is one of the bridges that goes over the river has all of the climbing holds. So Chattanooga Outdoors is right there, and they hold their monthly program meeting. They've always got outings going on in the area. Getting people outdoors here in Chattanooga, obviously, as National Park City, people love to be outdoors, people love to be on the river, and the Cherokee group is a big part of that.
7: And talk more from your vantage point on the state level for Sierra Club about National Park City, what it means and what potential you see.
8: Well, I love the idea of it. We met with the mayor's office when I was new to my position before it was designated. And the idea of a city within a park is so cool to me. Sierra Club nationally, we try to get people involved finding nearby nature. A lot of times people that live in a city, whether it be kids or adults alike, they don't necessarily know where their closest park is. So having all of these parks and these ways to get from one place to another, we call it nearby nature in Sierra Club, and just kind of having that outdoor equity, I think, is really important. So we were really excited about the idea of it. Obviously, like, it was a new thing that has happened over in London. So to be the first city in the United States is super exciting. Everyone in Chattanooga should be really proud to get that designation.
7: You mentioned farmland. The loss of farmland across Tennessee has been and will continue to be a top concern. How do others at the Sierra Club, whether we're talking this area or we're talking the Tennessee chapter, look at this and talk more about what the club is doing to help?
8: One thing about Sierra Club, unlike a lot of local nonprofits, is that we are able to be in the Capitol working on legislation. We're working with politicians from either side of the aisle. And there was a bill this year that I'm really, really proud of our volunteers for fighting off. It was a tax bill about green belts. So what it would do was just make it easier for developers to take over farmland at a reduced cost and turn it into whatever they want. Our volunteers created an action alert. They sent it out to everyone in the state to reach out to their politicians, and they can do that very easily. That's what Sierra Club is really good at, is mobilizing folks from a grassroots perspective. And we beat that bill. So it's not going to roll out the carpet for developers to just go in and take more farmland. So I'm really proud of our volunteers for doing that.
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9: You're listening to the American Democracy Minute, keeping your government by and for the people. The Trump administration threatened to withhold 20% of routine FEMA emergency disaster funding unless states complied with Department of Justice demands to turn over voter information for the SAVE database. July 23rd, 24 states and D.C. sued, arguing the administration again broke federal law. The Trump DOJ had earlier sued most of the same states, demanding the data. But by the latest count, DOJ is now 0 for 17 in those cases. July 10th, DHS Secretary Mark Wayne Mullen issued conditions to receive the full amount, which includes several election reforms. States must provide plans on transitioning from barcode and QR code ballot systems, a manual audit of 5% of ballots after every election, turning over state voter data, and citizenship verification using the notoriously unreliable SAVE database. Arguing the withholding violated the Administrative Procedure Act and the Constitution's spending clause, 24 states and D.C. sued in Rhode Island federal court on July 23rd. The complaint states Congress never gave DHS or FEMA authority to rewrite state election law, require cooperation with federal immigration agents, or terminate federal funding streams at any time and for any reason. We'll keep you updated. We've linked the state's complaint and the DHS statement at AmericanDemocracyMinute.org. I'm Brian Beal.
10: Here is your WUTC live music lineup for the week. Tuesday, head over to the Woodshop for Tuesday Blues Day with Jet Black. 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And Wednesday is Jazz Night at Barking Legs Theater, with this week's performance coming from Alan Chicot. Meanwhile, at Songbirds, Los Angeles-based rockers Mammoth are bringing their The End Tour to town. Thursday, you can go see Thomas Troy over at Gate 11 Distillery or head back to the Woodshop for Soul Night. For a full list of upcoming shows, go to wutc.org/calendar.
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11: 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I'm Amy Martinez.
2: And I'm Leila Fadil. U.S. attacks on boats in the Caribbean and Eastern Pacific have killed more than 200 people. The Trump administration claims these are drug boats, and President Trump often boasts about the results, as he did in a speech last Wednesday.
12: Drugs coming in by ocean, sea, by water, was cut 97%. We're trying to figure out who the 3% are, because they are among the bravest people anywhere in the world.
2: But there's been no proof presented publicly about what these boats are supposedly carrying on board, and an assessment from the Drug Enforcement Administration reviewed by the Washington Post says the strikes have not cut down on the amount of cocaine entering the U.S. Alex Horton is one of the Washington Post reporters who broke that story, and he's a national security reporter and joins me now. Good morning, Alex.
13: Good morning, Leila. Thanks for having me.
2: Thank you for being here and for this reporting. What specifically did this assessment by the Drug Enforcement Administration say?
13: Well, it concluded that after nearly a year of deadly strikes in the Caribbean and the Eastern Pacific that was meant to curtail the flow of drugs into the United States with attacks on suspected drug traffickers, it simply has not done that. Mm. That after a brief period of the traffickers taking a moment to assess what's going on and, you know, the prices going up in the U.S., they have since learned how the U.S. operates, learned their patterns, and have simply adapted to it and sort of reorganized their system to keep producing cocaine and send it to the United States.
2: I mean, let's talk about the legality of this entire strategy in a moment. But first, I want to talk about the effectiveness here. I mean, if they're hitting all these drug boats, why aren't the amount of drugs getting into the U.S. dropping? I know you said some of it's about adapting.
13: Sure. You know, there have been a few exceptions of like the size of the vessels. Some of them, you know, one or two of them have been semi-submersibles, which can carry, you know, several tons of cocaine. But by and large, these are attacks on go-fast vessels, which are, you know, think about your average kind of speedboat. Doesn't carry that much, right? Mm. So if your intent is to reduce the flow of drugs into the United States by blowing up the boats that carry them. If you think about the multi-billion dollar industry that cartels rely on, you know, it might be a couple hundred pounds here and there. And, you know, when you think about, take a step back and think about deterrence, like this is going to stop people from taking drugs or thinking twice or finding fewer people to do it. That simply has not happened. That the assessment has found that price and availability of cocaine in the U.S. remains unchanged compared to before the strike. So it's had pretty much no effect on it.
2: How does this assessment from the DEA differ from what the White House is saying?
13: Well, I mean, you know, you just heard President Trump in that clip say, yeah, you know, something like to the effect of 98% of drugs have stopped. You know, we've heard that claim by the White House in reporting that story. And as far as we can tell, it was about kind of spikes in interdiction that happened before the strikes, you know, in the summer of 2025. So it's really kind of comparing apples to marshmallows here. It's not really... there's not really a measurement or metrics that have been produced by the White House, the Pentagon, the DEA, anybody that say we are having an effect on drugs in the United States and here's how it is. And if anything, the same amount of drugs or more are still coming into the United States.
2: Now, this entire strategy is quite controversial. Beyond whether it's effective, there's questions about the strike's legality. I mean, what does your reporting show about whether what's happening is legal at all?
13: Yeah, I mean, there's a pretty tight consensus among law of war experts and people who study military force and its legality that these strikes are illegal, that they amount to extrajudicial killings without anything, any kind of trial, any kind of attempt to put them in front of any sort of prosecution. For decades, the Coast Guard and other forces have boarded these vessels and then sent them on to trial. But here, these are criminals or suspected criminals, not soldiers, not sailors in a military force. So this use of force in this area really does create legal hurdles for if you want to follow the law of armed conflict.
2: That's Washington Post national security reporter Alex Horton. Thank you, Alex.
13: Appreciate it. Thank you.
14: Now to the latest entry in our series, America in Pursuit, to celebrate 250 years of culture, history, and objects in American life. NPR's Anastasia Siulkas takes us back to a home telephone with character.
15: The Sculptura is not just any phone, it's a whole personality.
16: Contemporary and novel describes Sculptura. Probably the most eye-catching telephone you'll ever see.
15: It's a gorgeously curved thing, two crescent moons coming to meet in the middle, and it is bright yellow, the kind of yellow you'd see in the Sunday comics or in a Roy Lichtenstein painting. And now it's on display at the Cooper Hewitt, the Smithsonian Museum of Design in New York.
16: It's a functional, convenient telephone that marks you as a decorator who is sensitive to every aspect of your home's decor.
15: That's from a 1979 promotional film for the Sculptura and other home telephones. The Sculptura demands your attention, says Cooper Hewitt curator Emily Orr.
17: So rather than the phone standing out as this technical object in an interior, a phone like the Sculptura telephone could blend in with an interior design.
15: But there were larger market forces at work. Back then, a majority of households rented their home phones instead of buying them, Orr says.
17: This was a standard issue black telephone that was rented most often from the Bell Labs division of AT&T.
15: AT&T had another subsidiary called Western Electric, which made telephones. The Sculptura was part of a campaign to get Americans to buy their phones. There were other models, too.
16: All you have to do is pick the one that's just right for your personality or your room's decor.
15: One that looked like a colonial candlestick for your patriotic living room, perhaps.
16: It's the early American.
15: Or if you were looking for a little whimsy.
18: Good grief. It's Snoopy and Woodstock.
15: But unlike many of its peers, the Sculptura still reads as stylish. That yellow, as bright and appealing as a piece of candy, is always going to turn heads in a home or at a museum. Anastasia Tsilkas, NPR News, New York.

0: If you're house shopping, you know it's only getting more expensive.
1: If you want to make a dive into buying a house, you're going into the deep end. There is no kiddie pool of a starter home.
0: I'm Sasha Pfeiffer. Median U.S. home prices hit another record high this summer. That's been a boon for sellers, but others are priced out. How the wealth gap between renters and owners has gotten wider than ever on All Things Considered from NPR News.
2: Hi, this is C.T. Martin from the Retro Opry Collective. 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

Good morning, radio friend. Welcome to Chord Drift. I'm your host, Paul Jorgensen. As always, such a joy to have you here with me. And you are every Monday through Thursday from 10 a.m. until noon right here on your public radio station, WUTC. It's a Tuesday, and I'm excited about that. It is, today's playlist is built around the fact that I need to get a little bit more energy into what I am doing. And so I've gone and looked at the last 6 weeks of new releases, and I've put together a playlist around those. So some of these songs you may have heard yesterday, some of these songs you might have heard back in early June. So much great music has come out so far this summer. I can't wait for the stuff that is still due to come out. If you want to find out more about the music that I am playing as I play it, go to wutc.org/chorddrift, and you can see the songs as I play them, more or less. 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Oh, getting a little ahead of myself here. That's what happens when I get so excited. I'm gesturing all over the place, and I hit play early. All right, so that was Greg Freeman. Not that little thing. The full song that we heard before. Indu is the name of that one. All Set the Bone is due out on October the 2nd. This is his third studio album. These pre-release tracks started coming out last week, specifically this one. And it's been sneaky. It's been jumping into my subconscious, and then I'm just kind of humming it. And before I know it, I am singing along to the chorus. So yeah, again, a little bit of enjoying the song, but also a little bit of an exorcism to see if I can shove it out of the way for some more delightful stuff, like what's coming up in this next block. I've got Kiwi Jr., but kicking things off, we've already heard just a taste of them. Ultralights, Diamond Dreams, right here on Chord Drift.

Kiwi Jr. blowing up off of the album of the same name that is due out August the 14th. They are based out of Toronto, and one of the reasons why I wanted to play this song, other than just the upbeat energy of it, is that over the last couple of days, there's been a lot of Michigan and Detroit talk in my proximity, including, I think, one of the hourly NPR breaks yesterday. It seemed like all of the news was happening in Michigan. Of course, Detroit had been my stomping grounds for many years. And when I was a kid, I was out on the other side of the mitten. So always keen to hear more about what's happening in my former home state. Part of what Kiwi Jr. is singing about in Blowing Up is the rite of passage that is crossing the Detroit River from one side or the other to take advantage of whatever benefits the other side has. Starting us off in that set, we had Ultralights with Diamond Dreams. The album's Pleasure's All Yours came out July the 10th. It is described as an album with no loose ends, no filler, and I am curious to see if that is in fact the case. So I might have to do a little whole album listening to that one just to find out. Well, radio friend, you know what I do know? It is great to have you here. I hope you're feeling good today. I think today is going to be another hot one out there with a little bit of humidity. And by a little bit, I mean a lot. But find a patch of shade, maybe somewhere with a nice cool breeze. Maybe you're going to go down on the riverfront on one side or the other. Probably over on the North Shore side just because of the shade the trees give you. Maybe you're going to enjoy a nice day out. Maybe you're going to go to do something more adventurous because it's summertime, school's out. Maybe you're trying to squeeze in a few last hurrahs before the homework kicks in. I hear that. I also hear the songs we're going to be playing next. I've got Kevin Copeland, a.k.a. The Big

Kevin Copeland. Hotel Bar. Off of Only Love Songs, which is out right now. It came out at the very beginning of July. Gorgeous song. He was the front person for The Big Net, but this is a solo album, solo outing, his first. Interesting thing is, and I think I mentioned this yesterday, he is mostly known as a producer. And so he's produced a bunch of different folks, which includes the first song in the next block of music. So stay tuned for that, radio friend. Before Kevin Copeland, Squirrel Flower, Not Me, off of Say a Prayer to the Gods of Getting Going, which is scheduled to be released on August the 21st. Just gorgeous voice. Squirrel Flower is going to be playing in Asheville at the Revival on October the 6th, at the Earl in Atlanta on October the 7th, Nashville at the Blue Room on the 8th. All of these are within, slightly inconvenient drive from our fair city, but not inconvenient enough when you love to go see and hear live music. Ella Williams, who is a Squirrel Flower, says that Not Me came out of a dream she had and when she was in New Mexico, which I get. She built the arrangement around how Linda Ronstadt approaches her vocals, and I could definitely hear that in her singing. Kicking off the set, Swap Meet Seeds off of Mount Zero, which came out just a couple of weeks ago. Highly recommend this album. They're an Australian band. Mount Zero is their first full-length album. And a lot of Australian acts and performers in this set because they're just putting out great stuff. You know what else is great stuff? All of the things you can hear right here on WUTC. For example, you've got me until noon, right, with Core Drift. I'm here with you every Monday through Thursday from 10 a.m. until noon. No day more so than today where I will be here until noon. Fresh Air has some great conversations up until 1 o'clock when Clark Gibson comes in to helm the Haley Solomon Show. At 3 o'clock, Scenic Roots with Ray Bassett. More of those great conversations, this time with a little local flavor. 4 until 7 is news with All Things Considered. And then starting at 7 o'clock, we're getting into more local programming. Amplify at 8 o'clock, Louder Than Bombs. At 9, The Supersonic Soul Show. At 10, Tuesday Blues Day. And at 11, Blues Power. A power-packed set of songs for you to listen to on all of those shows. Sometimes they're going to be conversations. They're not even going to be songs. But, you know, it's all good. You know what else is good? The next set of music. I love how I set myself up for these segues. Sometimes I don't even mean to do it. Jake Cersei's Fusel. Chris Acker. I've got some Tommy Goodroad. But kicking things off, the aforementioned act, it's Lily Seabird, Portal to the Past, right here on Core Drift.

out of this old train runs me.

Jake Xerxes Fussell, Rock Island Line, off of The Old Beloved Path, which is due out September the 18th. The single came out just a couple of weeks ago. Excuse me. It's a cover of a classic blues song, first put down in 1929 by Clarence Wilson, then it was recorded by John Lomax at the Arkansas State Prisons. It was sung by Kelly Pace. And then Lead Belly got involved with it in 1937. So the whole history of this, I'm probably telling this in the wrong order, but it was started out as an anonymous work. It was a spiritual that the inmates in the Kansas prison farm system would sing. And then when it was recorded by John Lomax, Kelly Pace, as I mentioned, and fellow inmates sang it, and he recorded it. Then Lead Belly, who was in Angola, one of the prisons, Lomax got him out, and then Lead Belly sang the song and then also added the pig iron smuggling story into the song. And then in 1955, the Skiffle version became the first debut single certified gold in the U.S., in the U.K., and that interest in Skiffle led directly to the Beatles. So there's a lot of history with this particular song, and I think Jake Xerxes Fussell does a great job with it. Before that, still in that kind of country, folk country vibe, Chris Acker, Overdrafted. It's a standalone single that he put out just a couple of weeks ago. He just did shows in Asheville and Nashville. So I don't know if he's swinging through town today. It'd be great if he was. Great song. I like how that one goes. I love the writing on it. Tommy Goodroad before that with Burden Avenue. Off of GD It, for those who are delicate. It's a more of that alt country kind of sound. It's got a punk heritage to it. One of the producers on it is Amos Pitch from Tenement, which is an actual punk. He's from an actual punk band. And so you can kind of hear it on that track. Kicking things off, Lily Seabird, Portal to the Past. Beautiful entry into all of this. Want to mention a fun thing. A, she was produced by Kevin Copeland, not on this album, but in previous albums, who we played just before her. But also, she is opening at the Caverns on October the 4th for Black Country New Road. And if you happen to go there, you will see myself and my lady, perhaps, because we got tickets for that as well and are very excited. Well, I'm very excited. She is excited for me. And hopefully by the time the show rolls around, she'll be excited too. You're listening to Chord Drift with me, Paul Jorgensen. I got more music I want to squeeze in before the end of this hour. I've got John McKeel. I have some Hollow Hand. But kicking things off, Julia Jackson with I Wish, featuring The Maze, right here on Chord Drift.

0: John McKeel, Rosemary, off of Gold Horatio, just scheduled for release on September the 11th. You are listening to WUTC 88.1 FM and HD, Chattanooga and the Tennessee Valley, coming to you from the Earl Winger Broadcast Center within the warm embrace of the University of Tennessee at Chattanooga. This is Chord Drift, and I'm your host, Paul Jorgensen. Hello, radio friend. It is always so pleasant to have you here with me every Monday through Thursday from 10 a.m. until noon. I'm going to stop that accent. It is, today is a journey that we are on. We started out really strong. We went into an Americana alt-country folk vibe, and we've just wrapped up the hour with that beautiful track, Rosemary, from John McKeel. Canadian artist, by the way. So second Canadians on the list after Kiwi Jr., who we heard earlier in the hour. Hollow Hand before that. Here Are the Tulips off of Wish Road South, which is scheduled for release on September the 4th. And opening up that set, Julia Jackson, I Wish, featuring The Maze. The Gem is the name of that album, the date is September 25th. So all three of those September releases. Julia Jacqueline is going to be playing the Variety Playhouse down in Atlanta on November the 6th and in Nashville at the Brooklyn Bowl on the 7th. Both of those well in range. One of the things I'm particularly interested in with this Julia Jacqueline album is it's her first with 4AD, which is one of my favorite labels out there. She's also an Australian, so there's a little bit more trivia for you right here on Chord Drift. As I said, I'm here with you every Monday through Thursday from 10 a.m. until noon. If you want to find out about things going on in the community, go to wutc.org/calendar. You can see different things coming up. We've got a few items in here for the 31st, including friend of the show, Bella Lamb, performing at Doc Holliday's on Friday. There's a little button there in the community calendar that says plus community calendar event submission. If you do have an event going on, go ahead and make a submission. We'll get it up after we process it and stuff. We can't do all types of things, but if you do have a nonprofit or a educational type thing, what have you, those are generally good ones to go for. You can also go to wutc.org/tickets. You can see our tickets and giveaways. We've got Chris Stone, Kingfish Ingram at The Signal for November the 12th. You can enter to win a pair of tickets for that. And then also for Trombone Shorty in Orleans Avenue at The Walker on October the 8th, you can enter to win a pair of those tickets. And yeah, speaking of which, WUTC is giving you a chance to see Trombone Shorty and Orleans Avenue on Thursday, October the 8th at The Walker Theater. Seems like I just said that. 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You can also sign up for our newsletter so you can stay informed with all of our upcoming ticket events and giveaways. It's a great resource to go check out when you have a chance. I'm just going to rearrange my paperwork here so I can see what in the heck it is I am doing, which is spending some time with you, radio friend.
1: Hello.
0: Oh, so much talking. It's time to get back to the reason why we're here. The raison d'être, if you will. I've got some Nerosa Steel. How about some Standing on the Corner? Maybe to get things going, we're going to do a little curbside lamb sear. Man in door. Nope, man the door. Man the door. Oh, that makes sense. Man the door, right here on Chord Drift.

Neros to Steel, Boss Tricks, a.k.a. Benny's Song, off of My Skyscraper, which came out at the end of June. It's an interesting bit of work, as I understand it. So first of all, Neros to Steel is the recording name of Stephen Hall, and he collaborated for a long time with Arthur Russell, who is big on the synth pop scene in the UK. But he passed away not too long ago and had all of this unfinished work that outlived him. And so, that heavily influenced what Stephen Hall is doing. It's a long track, but I thought it had a nice groove to it, which I enjoyed a great deal. Then Standing on the Corner, Mr. Postman, Wait, which of course is a sort of kind of almost cover of the Marvelettes' Please Mr. Postman. It's just kind of a fun fact. If you listen closely, you probably picked that up. Kicking off that set, Curbside Lamseer, Man the Door, off of the album of the same name. The album has not come out yet. This was a single that came out at the end of June. Getting us into a little bit of dance, a little bit of electronic. It's a nice mix in here. Today is just a delightful mix of stuff, radio friend, as it oft times is here on Chord Drift every Monday through Thursday from 10 a.m. until noon. Oh boy, I got another great set of songs coming up for you. I just can't contain myself. I'm going to have to do it. We're going to stay in kind of a electronic, dance, psychedelic kind of a scene. I've got Les Reales de Nude. I have Kila and Pink Panthers kicking off this set. Helado Tropical with Sensación right here on Chord Drift.

Les Raleighs, De Nude, The Night Wind, The Candle Flame, At Dawn. The album is Disc 4, 76, Studio et Live. With all of the French, you might be surprised to learn that this is a Japanese release. The artist, Takashi Mizutani, died in 2019. He was a recluse, but recorded all this stuff to U-Matic, Open Reel, and DAT tapes. And since his passing, it's been gone through and put together and released in this package. Before him, we had Kalila and Pink Panthers with The Bridge off of New Avatar that came out earlier in July. Not playing anywhere around here, but on Monday, and actually into last week, I've been playing a lot of R&B, and so this popped up in my searches. And I got to say, I'm really enjoying that song and actually that whole album. Kicking things off, Helado Tropical with Sensación off of Helado Tropical, which came out on July 17th. Spanish language, of course. Love the beat. Love the groove that it's got. And happy to be sharing that with you. You are here with me on Chord Drift. I'm your host, Paul Jorgensen. Hello. We've got more great shows coming up for you tonight. You've got me until noon. We've got Haley Solomon's show from 1 to 3 with Clark Gibson. Scenic Roots with Ray Bassett from 3 until 4. Then starting at 7 o'clock, we've got a bunch more great stuff. We've got Amplify at 8, Louder Than Bombs at 9, the Supersonic Soul Show at 10, Tuesday Blues Day, and at 11, Blues Power. And I also want to remind you that we've got all kinds of tickets and giveaways that are flowing through the system. And right now, WUTC is giving you a chance to see Trombone Shorty and Orleans Avenue on Thursday, October the 8th at the Walker Theater. You can enter the ticket giveaway in our Instagram bio at WUTC_88.1 or online at WUTC.org/tickets, where you can also sign up for our newsletter so you can stay informed with all of our giveaways and whatnot. Whatnot? How about some more music, I hear you say? And I support that. We're going to play, I've got a lot I want to do before we wrap up at noon. So we've got some Freako, we've got some Courtney Barnett, we've got some Kevin Morby. Congratulations to the birth of his child recently. And kicking off things is going to be La La La La Scammer right here on Chord Drift.

Rico with certainty right here on Chord Drift. Radio friend, we are coming up to the end of our broadcast day. It's been a heck of a Tuesday, and it's been such a joy to spend it with you. That Frico song certainly is off of Something Worth Waiting For, and the last track of today is definitely Something Worth Waiting For. This one came out back in April. Frico is supposed to play in Nashville at Third Man Records on October the 30th, and then they're going to be playing October 27th out in Durham, which is a bit of a stretch for our listening area, but who knows what the Ionosphere might do on any given day. Before Frico, Courtney Barnett with Wonder off of Creature of Habit. This one came out at the end of March. I always love a Courtney Barnett album, and so happy to have some new music from her this year. It had been like 5-6 years since her last solo album, so really happy about that. Kevin Morby, 100,000 off of Little Wide Open that came out in May. What a great album. And again, congratulations to him and Katie Crutchfield, a.k.a. Waxahachie, for their recent child that was born. Scammer opened things up off of Heaven 2, which came out back in February. She's an artist that I keep kind of circling back to. When the album was first being teased, it was something that I played quite a bit and then kind of dropped off. But every now and again, it just pops back up in my playlist. That's the joy of this, radio friend. It is sad that I'm going to have to leave you for today. But you know what? I'm going to be right back with you tomorrow from 10 until noon right here on 88.1 FM and HD1, your public radio station. 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Help keep this station a-going. Taking us out today, got a little track from Widemouth. The album is called No Gasoline, which was released at the very end of May. This is a debut LP, and they are a Chicago quartet. They started out playing Paul Simon and Big Thief covers at Northwestern University and have since branched out and, of course, now are a full band with an album that's out. The song is called You and Your Girlfriend, and radio friend, I will see you tomorrow. Have a great rest of your Tuesday. Bye.

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the new Master Sounds with MRG. It's coming off of their 2009 album, 10 Years Gone. And man, get a little funky to start this 1 o'clock hour in this edition of the Haley Solomon Show. My name is Clark Gibson, hanging out and playing the tunes while Haley is away with the baby. She will be back before you even know it. But in the meantime, we are going to start every episode as funky, as soulful, and as upbeat as we can. Even if the rest of the episode doesn't feel that way, we're going to start it off with some energy. And man, there is nothing like, in a funk song like that, when it kind of rides down easy, and then the organ just comes in and blasts off and starts soaring. I start doing that little dance. It's almost involuntary when the organ starts in a song like that. I don't know what peanut it is out of the peanut gallery, but that little shuffle that they do when Lioness is playing the piano, that's exactly how I feel every time I hear that. So anywho, that's all I got for right now. We're going to hear we're going to get to some stuff that we didn't finish yesterday, i.e. Babe Rainbow and then Sam and Louise Sullivan. We've got some newer releases for you outside of that as well. But first, let's get this thing started with some Geese off of their latest album, Getting Killed, from 2025, right here on The Haley Solomon Show on WUTC.

That was Witch with Feeling High. That's coming off of their 1974 album Introduction. And if you haven't heard of Witch before, that's probably normal, but there is this documentary out titled We Intend to Cause Havoc. That's actually how I heard about this band, which is what that's what Witch stands for. We Intend to Cause Havoc. That was released in 2019. It explores the 1970s Zambian psychedelic rock movement through its leading band, which you just heard from, Witch. And the frontman, Jagari Chanda. So it's a really interesting doc, and you wouldn't believe how many bands there were that kind of sounded like what you just heard in Zambia at the time, that rivaled anything that, you know, the Stones or any of those kind of bands from that were in our market in the 70s. It really does rival anything that they were doing. And the documentary also kind of shows the political and economic collapse in Zambia that kind of killed that music scene. And, you know, the lead singer, Jagari Chanda, ended up working in a gemstone mine for, you know, most of the rest of his life at that point. But then, you know, people like us who are listening to this right now, you know, kind of rediscovered it and thought, wow, this is incredible. This needs to be celebrated a little bit more. And now Jagari is back on the stage to this day. So it's really cool that he's kind of getting his day in the sun, and people from all over the world are starting to appreciate that awesome music they were putting out back then that just kind of never broke out of that Zambian market. Preceding that, you heard from Karen Dalton with In My Own Dream. That's coming off of her record In My Own Time, which had to have been re-released because it says 2006 here. But she was actually from the 1960s when she was putting out music. And then, of course, Geese with Islands of Men off of Getting Killed from 2025. We're going to start our little recap of yesterday as far as the songs we didn't get to off of the albums I listened to over the weekend that I really enjoyed. And man, this weekend was fruitful, to say the least, as far as brand new records that came out or stuff that I just now got around to listening to. You're going to hear two in a row from Swap Meet, who we heard from yesterday, and we'll kind of bridge the gap with something a little bit older after that, and then get into some more stuff. You get the deal. You get what's going on here. It's a music program. We're going to keep listening to tunes. We're going to keep talking about it. It's so much fun. So I hope you guys are having as much fun as I am, because this is great. So here's two in a row from Swap Meet off of their 2026 album Mount Zero, right here on WUTC.

That was Hum with Waves. That is coming off of their 2020 album, Inlet. That is also their most recent album. If you're familiar with Hum at all, they were a pretty obscure, I guess, you know, early to mid-90s act that put out three records in the 90s, in 93, 95, and 98. And I guess was, you know, radio silent, no pun intended, for quite some time until 2020, and then released that record. And I think it's really good. I say they're, you know, underground, but there is a video that I've seen of them playing, I guess, their most popular song, Stars, that was released in 95. They were playing that live on the Stern show. So, I mean, they were big enough, at least for a summer or something, to get on that program back in the day. But that's a really fun video. If you haven't seen it, go look that up. And then you heard two in a row from the Australian two-piece Swap Meet off of their latest record that just was released, I guess, last week, with Personal, Don't Take It, and then Seeds. That's both coming off of Mount Zero, their latest record. And then coming up next, we're about to get into one of my favorite records I've heard this year, if not my favorite record that I've heard in all of 2026 that was just released last week as well. But first, let me tell you about something. You listening right now might want to sit down for this. We are giving you a chance to see Trombone Shorty in Orleans Avenue on Thursday, October 8th at the Walker Theater. You can enter that giveaway in our Instagram bio at WUTC_88.1, or you could just go online at WUTC.org/tickets, where you can also sign up for our newsletter so you can stay informed of all of our upcoming ticket giveaways and events. So don't say I didn't warn you. That should be a good time. Trombone Shorty's been going for quite some time now. I feel like he is on every festival lineup that you ever read. It's like he just knows when to make an appearance. But if you haven't seen him, it's a really good time. And that should be the Walker Theater for him will be great because that's a really intimate venue. That should get pretty loud. That should be fun. So go over there. Sign up for that giveaway. All you got to do is put your email in there. We won't bother you with anything unless you win the tickets. Then we, of course, have to send you an email and say, hey, you got some tickets, and then you can access them. So it's just that easy. Go do it if you feel like it. But yeah, that's all I got for now. Let's get into this Babe Rainbow. And honestly, I had a thing yesterday when we were listening to them that I've only ever heard their very first album from 2017, the self-titled. And then I just recently listened to their brand new record, Acid and Honey, and they have a record almost every single year in between 2017 and 2026. So I have some catching up to do, but based on just those two albums alone, the bookends, if you will, man, they are making a case for my favorite current band. I mean, I'll have to let those middle albums decide a little bit more, but man, these guys they're really fun. They're also Australian. And just a quick reminder, if you didn't hear it yesterday, if you just go to their website and just the homepage kind of shows you this loop, it almost feels like you're watching a silent film because this loop is weirdly long. It's probably like 15 minutes long. If you have the ability to go on a computer right now, or maybe even your phone, it'll show it while you're listening. It makes for the perfect visual while you're hearing these songs. I think I might have to do it again. So just a quick reminder in case you missed that. But anyways, here's three in a row from Babe Rainbow off of Acid and Honey right here on WUTC.

Babe Rainbow, 3 in a row from Acid and Honey, their album that was just released on July 16th. You heard Camouflage, Horizon, and Dream Gasoline. And man, that is such a fun band. I think I'm surprised myself that I enjoy them so much, because I don't usually lean towards, you know, like dancey or electronic music as much. I mean, I'm open-minded to it. But yeah, that is very, I mean, I know they have a guitar player absolutely ripping, especially in that last track you just heard. I need to look and see. It looks like a three-piece band, and I'm not exactly sure what instruments each of those guys plays, because, I mean, I'm sure there's some sort of loop slash keyboard slash drum pad kind of thing that's going on too. Based on any pictures and things like that I've seen of these guys, it seems like all three of them play a multitude of instruments. So I'd be interested to see what their stage setup looks like. Maybe I'll get to that. And also, I'm going to get to listening to all of their records before too long. So maybe we probably have not seen the last of Babe Rainbow on this program. Speaking of another current band that is making a strong case to be maybe my favorite current band, Sam and Louise Sullivan. We're gonna do some more off of Love and Devotion that just came out last Friday. I think we'll have three more tomorrow as well. So if you guys have been tuned in since Monday and you tune in today and tomorrow, you're going to hear that entire record on here. But I'd highly recommend going and listen to all of it at the same time. So here is Sam and Louise Sullivan right here on WUTV.

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Oh, yes. Sam and Louise Sullivan. That was actually four in a row. Don't tell anybody. Off of Love and Devotion. That was just released last Friday. And man, I cannot get enough of that record. We are going to finish up with three more in a row tomorrow. And then for those of you that tune in every day, you will have heard that entire album. I really dig that band. They're out of Philadelphia, of course, because apparently every great band in 2026 is coming from there. And I love it because it definitely reminds me of Fleetwood Mac. I mean, there's no denying that. But it feels so new and fresh as well. I don't know how you can toe that line so well to where it's like this genuinely feels like unreleased Fleetwood Mac tunes. But it also feels like it's ahead of its time even. Coming up next, we're going to do a little thing here. I was reminded of this set of songs not too long ago. And the first time I heard them, this was probably 2021, maybe, somewhere around there. And I was on a camping trip and a friend of a friend, I had not met this fella until this said camping trip. And, you know, we're all sitting there. It's getting kind of late and the fire's burning out a little bit. It's a beautiful night. The moon's out. It was an incredible time. And this guy out of nowhere says, "Wait a minute. I have an idea," which already sounds like a bad thing. I did not like that energy at that time. It's like, oh no, I don't want an idea right now. I wanted to wind down and get some sleep. His you know, master plan was that he just wanted to play a record for us, which he did. And I'm very glad that he did because it was like the perfect vibe. It was the perfect setting for that. And he said he had been showing his friends that record until he was in a setting like that. It was perfect. It is honestly maybe my favorite camping trip memory I've ever had in my life. And I kept asking him, like, dude, what is this? Because I could tell it was a bunch of different artists. And he just kept saying, "Mashed Potato Records. It's Mashed Potato Records." And I thought he was playing a joke on me. When I got back into service, he was not lying. It was Mashed Potato Records Volume 1 and Volume 2. I had just kind of remembered that that had happened and realized, oh, I hadn't heard those songs in a while. So I looked it up to confirm that Mashed Potato Records wasn't something that he had just created and made a playlist or something. But this was actually an independent Americana and roots music label based out of New Orleans. And Volume 1 captures analog recordings tracked in 2016, while Volume 2 was recorded over a 40-day stretch in April and May of 2017 using an upgraded analog home studio setup in the Holy Cross neighborhood near the Mississippi River down there in New Orleans. This record features a rotating communal cast of local and allied underground artists playing on each other's sessions free of charge. So that's about as indie as it gets. And you're going to notice that a lot of these songs sound like they could have come from the 40s, 50s, or 60s. It's very old school sounding, but all these songs, of course, were recorded in 2016 and 2017. But all that to say, long, very, huge introduction for it there. Just wanted to set the table for you. But you're going to hear three in a row off of these Mashed Potato Records compilations right here on WUTC 88.1.

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That was Steph Green with If Nothing Else Comes Along. You also heard from Jonathan Henley with Here to Stay, and in parentheses, Look at the Moon. And then to start that block of music was Twain with Run Wild. Those are all coming off of Mashed Potato Records Volume 1. Maybe we'll get to Volume 2 at one point, but for now, that's all we get. That's it. We're wrapping up that little segment there. One of my favorite segments, and I'll give you a rundown on it in case you haven't caught one of these. If you're anything like me, while I know it is good to stay informed about all things going on in your community and in the world, sometimes it gets a little heavy to hear the news all the time, and you need some good news to kind of bring you back and say, hey, we're all good. Humanity's doing well. We're going to be fine. So I've been going on this website during the show called goodnewsnetwork.org, and it's so much fun. I've honestly gotten in the habit of just kind of digging through it, even though I'm not, you know, talking about it on air. But this one, I don't know if it's good news or if it's like something out of a George Orwell novel, but I'm going to talk about it anyways. This headline reads, Odd Texas Ranch Raises Telescopes to Provide Dark Sky Viewing for Stargazers in Cities Remotely. Yes, you heard that right, and it does not make sense yet. But about 80 miles east of San Angelo, Texas, which I think is a polite way of saying the middle of nowhere, a young astrophotographer named Bray Falls, that's a pretty cool name, he is running one of the largest telescope ranches on Earth. I think, just by having one, you probably have the biggest one on Earth. So stargazers from around the world can ship their telescope gear to Bray, who hosts hundreds of them on his 40 acres of gently rolling terrain near Rockwood, Texas. Again, where in the world is that? Have no idea. The site is rated Dark Skies Bortle 1, which sounds very science fiction, and it offers pristine views of the cosmos free of light pollution. So that's interesting. You can essentially just send this guy your telescope equipment and a camera, and I just don't get the point of looking at the stars through your computer from a telescope that's hundreds of miles from you. Maybe I just don't get it. But this is odd. I've never heard of this at all in my life. Each telescope is securely mounted on a concrete pier and accurately aligned with the celestial pole to ensure it's perfectly parallel to Earth's axis of rotation. You might be wondering, how much does this cost?

if I want to send my telescope over there, it says that the cost to rent a space for your telescope range, it ranges between $99 and $149 per month, but that's not including an installation fee or the costs of any on-site tech support or equipment purchases. And then you also might be asking, is my equipment going to be safe there? Of course it is. These buildings are gated and equipped with security cameras and 24/7 private security. So for all of you, you know, space lovers, if you will, hit this guy up. I mean, I don't know. This is really odd. I'm seeing a picture. I guess what feels science fiction to me is the picture of this really remote place in Texas with just a bunch of huge telescopes. It looks like their road, like he's legit farming them with a bunch of huge, expensive cameras equipped to them. I don't know. I'm not judging, but this is crazy. I'm a little concerned about this. All that to say, I'm not sure if that's good news or not, but we talked about it, and maybe we'll have some more uplifting kind of stuff at another date. You know what's cool about this station? I want to hear David Bowie, so guess what? That's what we're going to do, and I hope you guys want to hear it too. If not, we got some fresh stuff coming right after that as well, so stick around. You're tuned into WUTC 88.1.

David Bowie, three in a row, some space Bowie, in honor of all of us maybe together learning about telescope farms, or telescope ranches, rather, in Texas. You heard Life on Mars, that's coming from Hunky Dory from 1971, and then Starman and Moon Age Daydream, both coming off of The Rise and Fall of Ziggy Stardust and the Spiders from Mars. That's coming from 1972. Coming up next, we'll get into some, you know what? I'm not even going to ruin it. I want to tell you about something first, because we are getting awfully close to the 3 o'clock hour. So let me go ahead and tell you about us as a station is giving you a chance to see Trombone Shorty in Orleans Avenue on Thursday, October 8th at the Walker Theater. You can enter that giveaway in our Instagram bio at WUTC_88.1, or go online at WUTC.org/tickets, where you can sign up for our newsletter so you can stay informed with all of our upcoming ticket events and giveaways. And do not tell you, or wait, oh, I already messed it up. Never mind. Don't say I didn't warn you. Something like that. You know what I'm getting at. Let's try to squeak in as much music as we can here before we get out of here for the day. Here's Peel Dream Magazine off of their latest record, Taurus, from 2025. The song is called Letters. 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

That was Young Jesus with Pattern Doubt. That is coming off of Welcome to Conceptual Beach from 2020. You also heard from Nancy Wilson with You Don't Know How Glad I Am off of How Glad I Am from 1964. And then Peel Dream Magazine with Letters off of Taurus from last year. And man, that last song you just heard, Pattern Doubt, I was having this conversation not that long ago that it feels like popular music and just pop music in general just it's abandoned the saxophone. I mean, that song just has this sweeping piano thing going on throughout all of it, and then just a blazing saxophone solo for about 4 minutes. I can't really think of any good examples right now, but it does feel like saxophone had its moment. Maybe like in the 80s and 90s with, you know, even just run-of-the-mill pop music songs, they always included a saxophone. And I don't know why music has abandoned that, but I would love to see it again. Folks, that's about all the time we have. I'll play you out with some more tunes to get you rocking and rolling into the 3 o'clock hour. So stick around for Scenic Roots with Ray Bassett coming right up. My name's Clark Gibson. It will continue to be. Throughout the rest of the week. Join me again from 1 to 3 tomorrow, as well as Thursday. And we'll do this thing all over again. Listen to some tunes, talk about some stuff, have a good time. In the meantime, I hope you guys have a great rest of your day, and take it easy.

0: This week, when you get stuck in the psychedelic era, you'll be hearing an advanced psych segment featuring a couple of side projects from members of bands we've played on the show before, plus unhinged weirdness from a couple of guys more known for their poster art than their musical stuff. But they're backed up by Spooky Tooth, so it's okay. That's this week when you get stuck in a psychedelic era with a hermit.
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3: I'm Ray Bassett, and today on Scenic Roots, time for a few more echoes of Chattanooga's past.
4: In 1917, the river showed its muscle, ripped steel clean off the Market Street Bridge job, like it was pulling thread, unraveling the city stitch by stitch.
5: Often alone at night, I refused to fly, rode trains instead, wanting the earth beneath me, like a second heartbeat.
6: I came from men who taught by example. Father, sharp in his discipline, but soft when reading of Ivanhoe.
7: In 1975, Chattanooga called me home. I've always belonged to my community. Call me at 2 a.m. If you're hurting, I'll listen.
3: As you'll hear, and more, today on Scenic Roots. The news is next.
8: Live from NPR News, I'm Lakshmi Singh. President Trump is remembering the late Senator Lindsey Graham as a political giant.
9: For more than 30 years, nothing of consequence happened in this Capitol without Lindsey Graham knowing about it.
8: At Graham's funeral today in the National Cathedral, Trump eulogized his former critic turned ally. At one point, Trump departed from the speech.
9: Virtually everyone, Republican or Democrat, liked Lindsey, well, not everybody, but it sounds good. Not everybody. He was a tough cookie, okay? I have to veer from this for a second. He was a tough cookie, darling, but he was beautiful.
8: Trump speaking to the late senator's younger sister, Darlene Graham, who is now serving the remainder of her sibling's term in the Senate. Senator Graham died suddenly earlier this month from a tear in his aorta. He was 71 years old. Graham is known as a staunch ally of Ukraine and Israel, and both of whose leaders are attending his funeral today. Ukrainian President Volodymyr Zelensky and Israeli Prime Minister Benjamin Netanyahu each met with President Trump separately earlier today. Senator Rand Paul has published what he says are diary entries written by Dr. Anthony Fauci during the coronavirus pandemic. More from NPR's Ari Daniel.
10: The debate centers around whether the virus originated naturally in an animal and spilled over into a human, or if it was deliberately created in a lab and leaked. When Fauci was writing diary entries about researchers considering both theories, very little was known. Today, many scientists agree the available data support a natural origin of the virus. Felicia Goodrum is a virologist at Dartmouth College. She says this is what happens as researchers gather data.
11: You will change your mind. That's absolutely fundamental to the way science is done, and it's something that Fauci wasn't really given any latitude to do.
10: Fauci will testify before a committee chaired by Senator Paul, who says his efforts to hold Fauci to account are, quote, oversight. Ari Daniel, NPR News.
8: The National Weather Service confirms the tornado that tore through several neighborhoods in northeastern Wisconsin yesterday was actually an EF3 twister, which ranges from 136 to 165 miles per hour, with mile-per-hour winds, that is. It says the tornado was on the ground for more than 20 minutes and in that time carved about a 12-mile path of destruction. Winnebago County Executive Gordon Hintz says authorities are assessing the damage.
12: The depth of the tornado and its impact is incredible, devastating, and we're really still in the assessment phase of things. At the same time, we know that people are going without, you know, power, uncertainty about childcare, housing.
8: Local officials say an unknown number of people were injured. From Washington, this is NPR News. In Spain, crews are battling wildfires that have devastated nearly 200,000 acres across the country. NPR's Miguel Macias has the latest.
13: The wildfire in the region of Avila, which started last week Wednesday, is now the largest on record in the country. Prime Minister Pedro Sanchez visited the affected areas in the region of Castellón in eastern Spain, where another fire has been active for the past 4 days. He said the next hours ahead of an upcoming heat wave are vital.
14: Ante un aumento de temperaturas como la
13: Sanchez asked citizens to be extremely careful and take every measure to prevent more fires. Miguel Macias, NPR News, Seville, Spain.
8: Median U.S. home prices remain at a record high this summer, and that's pricing out many from buying. NPR's Jennifer Ludden reports that there's concern about the long-term consequences of that.
15: In Richmond, Virginia, Brittany Gilroy and her husband have been trying to buy for years. They've got good incomes, but worry the cost would wipe out any savings.
16: Pretty much every time when we looked at a house, being like, oh, we said no. And then the prices of the houses go up.
15: Sky-high home values have pushed the renter-owner wealth gap wider than ever. Michelle Dickerson at the University of Texas worries about middle-class families since most of their wealth has long been in their homes.
17: For young adults who are middle class, they are facing a future of no wealth.
15: Congress passed a sweeping new law to tackle affordability with more housing supply, but that will take years. Jennifer Ludden, NPR News.
8: I'm Lakshmi Singh, NPR News in Washington.
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3: This is Scenic Roots. I'm Ray Bassett. Thanks for joining us. This month, as part of this year's commemoration of America 250, we've been bringing you echoes of Chattanooga's past, poetic monologues crafted from oral histories of Chattanoogans born in the late 1800s and early 1900s. Interviews for the oral histories, archived at the Chattanooga Public Library, were conducted by Norman Bradley, former editor of the Chattanooga Times, and his team. Here are the words of John Chambliss, interpreted by Gary Zachariah.
6: My first memory, 3 years old, front porch of our Vine Street cottage, watching ants organize the universe. I leaned too far and fell. An early lesson, small lives matter. Patience turns the wheel. Mother stitched clothes with love. She was stern, too. Soap and quinine for words I learned before I learned restraint. Consequence leaves a taste. At 5, I rode my tricycle onto Georgia Avenue, met a team of horses, huffing summer heat. Spared, but not unmarked. I came from men who taught by example. Father, sharp in his discipline, but soft when reading of Ivanhoe. Courage, I learned, is not born. It is reached for. Uncles wrestled, laughed, took me hunting and riding through hills, taught me affection can be rough and still mean love. Curiosity carried me everywhere. Fire halls waiting on thunder. Coal yards just coughing black breath. Muddy ponds in Brownsville. And the long, open face of Lookout Mountain, where children vanished into dog fennel and summer. The Tennessee River raised me, log rafts and borrowed courage. Independence was not abstract. It was wet, sunburned, alive. In the light of my freedom, I saw a divided world, color lines never spoken aloud, respect and injustice walking side by side, waiting for better days. History pressed close. Two wars crossed the sky like restless birds, calling my cousins into stories not yet their own. I fought imaginary boars with a broomstick, swinging at shadows dressed as armies, learning how easily a child's heart can be drafted into someone else's war. School shaped me. Baylor, Chattanooga High, VMI, then law. I followed my father's legal path, arguing torts and contracts. Won some, lost some, endured. Love of the land came later, with my wife Margaret walking Lookout Mountain trails down towards Wauhatchie, where earth breathes slower. Those walks taught me patience, the bend of a path, light settling into quiet ground. In time, the land came later, piece by piece. I shared it with family and friends, but honest love isn't possession. It asks what good it can do. So, in September 1956, we gave it a name and a promise. Reflection Riding. Not for profit, but for care. Study. Protection. Public belonging. I began on a front step, watching ants order the world. I end still learning. The earth doesn't belong to us. We belong to it.
19: And now, here are the words of John Popham, interpreted by Gordon Inman.
5: Born in the year Halley's Comet returned, 1910. My father was a Marine, starched in duty. Mother carried Washington, D.C. in her voice, in the way she stood. Military life kept shifting the ground. Caribbean salt, Latin heat, and politics. Asia teaching me history does not belong to one tongue. Fordham sharpened my pace. New York quickened my step. My career began in 1930 at Brooklyn Standard Union, covering courts, street corners, a criminal world breathing low in alley shadows. A Virginian in a city that never lowered its voice, trained by men who drank hard, worked harder, and believed truth mattered even when unwelcome. Later came the New York Times, where facts met restraint, and truth walked in quiet shoes. I traveled thousands of miles, half-paved roads, summer heat, often alone at night. I refused to fly, rode trains instead, wanting the earth beneath me, like a second heartbeat. By 1947, the South called me home. Segregation wasn't policy. It was the air. Civil rights were not headlines, but breath held inside rooms where eyes met, then turned away. Threats came, plain spoken. A shove, a bruise. Tennessee offered little shelter, and fear stayed for the ride. I became bridge and listener between black communities and the wider world. NAACP leaders passed through Chattanooga, sat across from me, then moved deeper south, where danger had sharper edges. 1958, the Chattanooga Times managing editor, when the city stood at the edge of change. Schools opened under fear and hope. We chose the Constitution and the courts again and again, saying simply, this is the law. This is justice. A newspaper can inflame or steady a city. We tried to steady it. I believed in staying, learning names, earning trust, sitting long enough for truth to finish its sentence. Desegregation did not burst doors open, but crept like dawn through locked shutters, one stubborn beam of light at a time. When doors refused to open, we leaned our weight against them. When fear stood guard, we looked it in the eye. And when the hinges finally gave, it wasn't anger that walked through. It was children carrying books like lanterns, names once whispered, and a future that had been told to wait. They did not run. They walked. Past lines, past shouting, past the long shadow of the past. And the walls that held us apart had to widen, because once a child steps through history, the door cannot be closed again.
19: Here are the words of Omar Gladish, interpreted by Logan Vanderwall.
4: I come into this world February 6th, 1884, in Chattanooga, Tennessee. And I'll tell you straight, the river was already speaking outside my window. See, back then, nobody asked a boy what he planned to be. You watched your daddy, learned how to stand close enough to matter. And mine, William Julian Gladish, was a machinist, a millwright, a man who trusted iron more than promises. Steel bends slow under heat, he said, and machines will confess if you listen quiet enough. I left school at 14, walked into Wheeland Foundry, and noise so fierce, it rattled your teeth. And that's where I learned my trade, how to make something work, even when it's set on not working at all. And later, my father, brother, and I, three sets of hands, and one stubborn streak, we opened our own machine shop, built what we couldn't buy, a car hoist, an electric lawnmower, boats that ran on batteries back before folks trusted electricity to float. But the river had me early, trapping its banks, running its bends, and watching it rise without apology. It was never scenery, more like a living thing. And so I opened my own place, O.B. Gladish Motorboat Garage. We've rented boats, raised engines from the dead, and sent it back out breathing clean. The high water came like a thief in the dark. Trees, oil tanks, pieces of somebody's porch rolling past like drifting memory. Flood season, you didn't sleep. You listened. In 1917, the river showed its muscle. Ripped steel clean off the Market Street Bridge job, like it was pulling thread, unraveling the city stitch by stitch. And that winter, the river turned to stone. 6 inches of hard silence. Boats seized in the ice. I had firemen hacking a barge loose before it ground my boathouse to kindling. And then came the bootleggers. Fast boats, low voices. They brought me engines, not stories. I fixed motors, not trouble. You stay alive on a river by knowing exactly where not to stand. In the early 1950s, I built her. The Lake Queen. First excursion boat this city ever knew. Private charters, school children's parties, lantern light on the railings, laughter carrying across water like it meant to last forever. But the Great Depression came like an anvil, and I was a machinist, not much of a bookkeeper. So I borrowed, leaned on friends, fixed with my hands what numbers couldn't mend on paper, and kept going. 98 years I lived. Watched Chattanooga turn back toward the river again and again, like it couldn't quite forget where its pulse began. And if you ask what kept me there, it weren't luck. It weren't money. It was knowing this. When something breaks, mend it. When the river pushes back, set your feet. Steady your hands and stay.
19: And finally, here are the words of Zeeler Turner, interpreted by Valerie Phillips.
7: My name is Zeeler Turner, raised in Chattanooga, Tennessee, when the 20th century was still learning its name. My blood carries distance. Cherokee from my grandfather, West Indies from my grandmother. I was born already braided with more than one horizon. Mama stitched beauty for a living. Daddy worked the railroad all week, iron and smoke in his clothes, then preached on Sundays at First Baptist on East 8th. Faith wasn't decoration in our house. It sat at the table, paid the light bill, steadied our backs. But hardship comes whether invited or not. At 16, I buried my mother, picked up her house keys, grief in one hand, responsibility in the other. I went to Orchard Knob, Lincoln Junior High, Howard, all black schools, because that's how the world was arranged. But I did not let it arrange me. Graduated in 1931 with honors, books stacked high, glee club harmonies, lifting rafters, learning to stand tall even when the ceiling was low. After graduation, I stitched together a living. Odd jobs scattered across Chattanooga. That's where I found him, Sims Turner, running a cafe thick with coffee and promise. He didn't just meet me, caught me mid-step, lifted me clean out of my ordinary, and married me into something like music. In 1936, we moved to Henderson, North Carolina.

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1: Spared, I prayed to be strengthened. 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Not luck, grace. In 1975, Chattanooga called me home. I've always belonged to my community. Call me at 2 a.m. If you're hurting, I'll listen. I became an activist. When housing crumbled, I spoke. When elders were dismissed, I objected. When toxins crept into Alton Park, I went to Nashville and made them hear lives worth protecting. I've known poverty, known discrimination, known darkness that pressed close, but I have also known grace. We walk by faith, not sight. Prayer is the key. Faith unlocks the door. I am zealer, I endure.
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2: This is Scenic Roots. I'm Ray Bassett. We've told you about Landed, a new podcast series from the American Farmland Trust on the season of transition for farms and ranches across the country, including here in the Southeast. Thanks to the Trust's Brooks Lamb, we now share episode 2 of Landed with you.
5: It's a late spring day in Brunswick, Georgia, a harbor town of about 15,000 people on the Atlantic coast. We're on the outskirts of town at the beautiful Gilliard Farm. Tucked away off the main road, the farm's entrance is framed by large live oak trees draped in Spanish moss. There's a plaque marking an old one-room schoolhouse, and the smells and sounds of a vibrant ecosystem help convey the deep history and sanctity of the land.
6: That should be a good-sized hole. Let me just check how deep it is.
5: Today, there are many people buzzing around, and one of them is 21-year-old Kenton Rayford. He's tending to his victory garden on a small plot where he's learning to grow his own food.
6: We are in the victory garden that I planted over the last 3 months. It's actually a historical thing. Back in the day, common folk would basically plant like an acre of things to actually be ate throughout the year. So right here, as you can see, we have peppers. We have cayenne peppers right here. We also have rosemary. All this is okra, green okra. It's beautiful. It's growing. It's getting really big right here.
5: Kenton's nod to Victory Gardens is about more than just learning to grow food. It's about connecting to his family's roots on this land and being a part of its future.
6: Truly, it means a lot. Honestly, growing and being able to have this knowledge that I'm getting within this short period of time with just this one Victory Garden, with many more to come, I feel as though that's just a big thing with farming. You should be able to pass down the knowledge that you already have.
7: A glass container that we can put the mimosa in, so while we're walking.
5: Not far off is the source of Kenton's knowledge, his dad, Matthew Rayford, who now co-operates this family farm with his sister Althea and his wife, Tia.
7: We've been selling mimosa now for a year, Kenton? I think almost, about a year.
5: Matthew is harvesting fluffy, pink mimosa blossoms from trees that speckle the landscape.
7: This is growing wild. So this would be considered wild foraging. This is not, we didn't plant any of these trees. So we're just

0: taking from Mother Nature what Mother Nature is giving us.
1: But nature is not the only mother on the farm today.
0: Hey, Mama. How are you? So this is my mama, my mother, Effie. Effie Holmes.
1: Effie, who's now in her 80s, lives in the old one-room schoolhouse on the property that's been converted into a home. Though she moved away from Georgia when she was 6, her family came back often. Some of the earliest days of Effie's life were spent right here on this same Georgia farm, in buildings still there today.
2: So I was born in that house.
0: Yep.
2: And every summer, even though I was raised in Bridgeport, Connecticut, all my summers was right here, planting peanuts with Grandpapa and string beans and cutting okra, and it's just been wonderful.
0: I've had
2: a wonderful life.
1: There's a lot of family here today, and there usually is. That's because the Rayford roots at Gilliard Farms run deep, like really, really deep. Effie, Matthew, and Kenton are actually the 5th, 6th, and 7th generations of their family to work this land. Though that family connection is strong, winding back up on this farm with his mom and his son isn't something Matthew envisioned.
0: Is when I left here in 1985, I swore I would never, ever come back. Ever.
1: Today on Landed, the Rayfords return to Georgia. They're reclaiming the land to build a sustainable agriculture business for the future. Welcome to Landed. I'm Brooks Lamb with American Farmland Trust. On this show, we explore how farms and ranches transition from one generation to the next. That process might sound simple, but it isn't. Land transfers are complicated, full of economic, legal, and emotional challenges. And they're important to all of us, no matter where we live. How farmland transfers and to whom it transfers will determine the future of rural communities and the entire food system. In today's episode, we're in rural Georgia to hear from the Rayfords, a family with agricultural roots who've returned to the South to carry on a 150-year-old legacy.
2: Yeah, this is home sweet home. I'm so thankful. I want to show you my grandparents' picture in the living room. Okay, that's my grandmother and grandfather, Laureen and Horace Johnson. But grandma was a Gilliard.
1: The story of Gilliard Farm starts in the 1870s when Matthew Rayford's great-great-great-grandfather first acquired the land not long after emancipation.
0: To give you a historical perspective, Jupiter Gilliard purchased 476 acres of land in 1874. For $9 in taxes. Unheard of in most situations. We didn't get the 40 acre and a mule. We actually paid for our land. It was not given to us.
1: Jupiter Gilliard gave his name to the farm. From this land, he fed, clothed, and housed his immediate and extended family, a tradition his heirs would continue for generations. For more than a century and a half, the land from Jupiter's investment was casually divided up as a way to take care of family.
0: Because when people married into our family, we gave them land or we sold them some of the land. We ain't had no money, so what do? You got plenty of trees, build yourself a damn house. That's pretty much what we could do, right?
1: Over that 150 years, some of the original broken up land has stayed in the family with cousins and aunts and other relatives, but other parts moved outside of the family's hands.
3: And now some of those people are long gone. They sold their piece, that sold another piece, that sold another piece.
1: That's Althea Rayford, Matthew's sister who runs the farm with him. She lives and works in Atlanta during the week, so we caught up with her later on. When she's at the farm most weekends, she comes to a very different landscape than what it was back in Jupiter's day, and even very different than it was in her own childhood.
3: When you look at, we drive around and we look at, like, you know, that used to be our land, that used to be in our family, but now there's a Dairy Queen.
1: The farm is a huge part of both Althea's and Matthew's lives now, but that wasn't the case when they were young adults. With generation after generation dividing the land into smaller and smaller parcels, all while watching the local farmers in their community struggle financially, it didn't seem like an appealing way to earn a living. Neither did the other options they had around Brunswick.
0: I was born in 67. By 1985, if I even wanted to make it into the middle class, the only thing I could do is work at one of the mills that are here or be a longshoreman. There were no massive opportunities for a young black man that's 17 years old. He ain't gonna go nowhere. So I showed the world I went in the military for 10 years.
1: And so did Althea, who spent 20 years in the Navy. Slowly, though, food and cooking grew to be Matthew's main interests. He went to the Culinary Institute of America, worked his way up to becoming an executive chef, and settled in Washington, D.C.
0: But I always knew that this land was here. I always knew that it was farmed. Always knew that food was here.
1: But it wasn't until 2011 that Matthew felt the call to come home. And it started with a little nudge to him and Althea from their Nana, their great aunt. She raised their mom and was like a grandmother to them.
0: So for years, she had been asking my sister and I, we got all this land, what are we gonna do with it? And for years, I had been telling them, y'all go back to farming because that's what y'all know how to do. Now I'm 40 plus years old. And I come to a family reunion I haven't been at in 20 years. And my Nana goes, baby, what are we gonna do with all this land? And so I look over at my sister and she nods her head down and I swear some spirit came up on my shoulder and I turned to my Nana and I was like, we should go back to farming it. And she reached under the table and gift deeded my sister and I our first set of land to farm. And was like, y'all better get to farming.
3: But when it comes down to passing land down in our family, it goes through the women in the family, which is very, I don't know how to say it, it's unique that we are a family of matriarchs.
1: They both received only a few acres, enough to farm a little, to make a start, but not to dream much bigger.
3: And when my Nana passed, my mom received all the land that my Nana had.
1: And this is what really changed things. Their mom was already older and had no plans to farm the land herself, so she immediately transferred her inheritance to her children.
3: So basically, at the reading of the will, she looked at us and said, okay, let's go to the courthouse so I can give this to you. It's like one thing to have, you know, 2 acres. Ooh, look, I got 2 acres. But when the numbers start adding and you start realizing you're now in the double digits, you're now closer to 50 acres of land than you are to 5. That's a huge difference in the responsibility. And my brother and I were like, you know, that's when it really got real.
1: This is Landed from American Farmland Trust. I'm Brooks Lamb. Today, we're in Brunswick, Georgia, at Gilliard Farms, which has been a part of one family's history for more than 150 years.
2: This is my mom that passed, and that's my dad. He passed now, too. And these are her 4 children with my mom. And then this is my mother's sister that raised me.
1: Effie Rayford is a kind and generous person. While we were there, she made everyone smoothies from berries growing on the farm and showed us family pictures from the past. She also pointed out some of the homes that are still on the land today, including the one where she was born.
2: And this is me when I was a baby. Well, someone loved me enough to take this picture, and I'm so thankful to have it. This is at my grandmother's home, and all the families on the porch.
1: That was 80 years ago. Now, the farm is run by Althea, Matthew, and his wife, Tia. When we left off, the two siblings had just inherited a sizable piece of land that's grown into what Gilliard Farms is today. But the process of piecing the farm back together again was not easy.
0: This is over a decade worth of work. This is what you're seeing. You ain't looking at what it was like when I first got here. You know what I'm saying? Like, my dad and I cleared that field on our own. We cut the trees down. We blew up stumps. Don't talk to me about dynamite or anything like that. This land laid fallow for 25 years, almost 30 years of my life. And the reason being is because my mom's generation didn't want to have anything to do with this. So when the land got divvied up, it was basically, here you go, Megan. You got some land. Do something with it.
1: For generations, splitting up land like this wasn't uncommon. Usually, families wanted to divide it up among heirs, or, like Matthew mentions, help someone out who's going through hard times and make the land a place for refuge. This sharing of property was often done informally, through a handshake or word-of-mouth agreement, which can complicate the legal ownership of the land. When multiple heirs, sometimes dozens all at once, have equal ownership of the same plot of land, it's known as tenancy in common, or heirs property, H-E-I-R-S. For many families, co-owning land in that way was seen as a strength, but because of inadequacies in the law, it left many families, especially low-income and Black families, vulnerable to exploitation. As a result, people have faced dispossession and land loss. Heirs property owners can face other challenges too. Land ownership carries responsibilities like maintaining the property and paying the taxes. But again, because of the informality of this ownership structure, some people may not even be aware that they co-own the land, so they don't know to bush hog the fields or, importantly, pay the taxes. If these taxes aren't paid, or if an ownership share gets sold outside of the family and that new stakeholder wants to take action, the land could end up being lost to families forever. Bad actors know this. They have used heirs property loopholes to legally take land from families. Althea and Matthew are well aware of these issues. They stay in communication with their extended family who hold parts of the original farm so that this doesn't happen to them anymore.
3: So even my cousins that aren't building on the land or doing things on the land, we're always like, hey, tell you what, can we lease the land and use it? So that way they still have money to pay for their taxes. It's not just sitting there fallow, not doing anything.
1: The siblings also want to keep as much of the farm in the family as possible, and have open conversations with their family members who might be looking to cash in on the pieces of property they own.
3: Maybe you don't have the same dreams as we have. If you're going to make money by selling it, let us be the ones that you sell it to. Let the cost fall back on the family so that we can hold on to this. This is literally our generational wealth. This is literally what was given to us. This is a gift that literally keeps on giving. With that being said, it's also a way for them to understand that this isn't about greed. This is about growth. This is about maintaining. This is about if they decide one day they wake up and they go, you know what? They built something down there and I wanted to be a part of the legacy of the Gilliards. How do I do that? Oh, I'm already in it. So a lot of times the way we end conflict or confusion is the honest, open, no hold bars, no fluff conversations that sometimes end in arguments, you know, because that's the reality. People are either hurt, disappointed, or afraid, or all of the above. But at no point in time do we not come back to the table and finish the conversation. It's the hard conversations, the honest conversations, the necessary conversations. They expect that polite conversation. But in life, polite conversation leads to a downfall, especially when you're dealing with something as precious as a legacy.
1: These conversations can be really difficult. It helps that they're dealing with family, people who understand why the legacy matters. But there are other parts of the original farm that have moved on to owners outside of their relatives. Here, things have been trickier to navigate. Our organization, American Farmland Trust, has been working with the Rayfords to use a conservation easement to reacquire a sentimental part of the original Jupiter Gilliard farm that was lost to the family for decades.
3: The piece of land that you guys are helping us regain was lost in a family conflict. And it was a very personal piece of land to my family. So it's the center acreage that my great-grandmother's home sits on. My mom, my aunt, and my uncles, they were all born in that house. And the generation before them, all but two children were born in that house. And I had promised my Nana before she passed that we would get it back. I didn't tell her when, I didn't tell her how. I promised her we would get it back.
1: Althea told us that a cousin inherited the home and lost it to someone she trusted while using the property as collateral. Their family was upset with what happened and devastated by the loss of this special and central part of the property. And then things took a turn as the new owners started renovating that ancestral house where Effie was born.
0: So basically what happened is when we were having all the problems with the other people that had the land, what they did was they came inside the house and started doing work inside the house, like reframing on the inside of the house so nobody would know what was going on. And my mom came over one day and saw that that's what they were doing. She had, because she wasn't living out here then. And what she did was she went and got this on some kind of historical registry so they couldn't take it out of the footprint that it's in.
1: Effie's plan worked, and it served as a way to halt alterations to the house. But it was only a temporary fix. Soon, things got worse.
0: So then, guess what they did? Nothing for 20 years. So one of the things that they did originally was they left all the windows and everything open, or broke windows, because if it falls down, then you can redo whatever you want to do. And so, yeah, it's crazy. Crazy.
1: The land sat and fell fallow. The house fell further and further into disrepair. Over the years, the family tried engaging the new owner, but he said he wasn't interested in selling it back to them. Then, one day, Effie tried one last time, pulling out all the stops. She told her daughter, Althea, what happened.
3: She said, I sat outside his job. He wouldn't come out for lunch, so I just had to wait for him until he left for the day. And then I stopped his truck in the road. I said, Mom, what? I said, you know he could have ran you over? She said, I didn't think about it like that. I just wanted him to hear me out. And I figured if I stopped him right there, he have no choice but to pull over because people were honking behind him. I said, oh, goodness, Mama. I said, okay.
1: And this time, Effie got further than before.
3: She had a conversation with him. She asked him, hey, my son and my daughter and myself, just let us buy it back. We know you're not going to give it back for what you got it for, but we're willing to work with you if you're willing to work with us. Had a whole conversation. She says he'd think about it. I said, well, that's further than we've gotten before with him.
1: It's hard to say for sure if that conversation was the reason, but the owner put the property on the market. This was their chance to get the land back.
3: So when the opportunity arose, I told my brother, I said, I don't know what I'm going to have to do or how we're going to figure this out, but we're getting this back. So we're looking online. He's asking an astronomical amount for this piece of property, an unrealistic astronomical amount.
1: Seeing this had Althea and Matthew feeling deflated. They knew that no one would approve them for a loan for that much money.
3: I told my brother, I said, we got to try this. He said, sis, we're going to go through the American Farmland Trust.
1: On a trip to Washington, D.C., Matthew walked into our office headquarters and just casually asked to speak to AFT's president. Later that day, he walked out of the office connected to AFT's land protection team. After years of careful navigating through our Buy, Protect, Sell program, AFT was able to secure the farm. Now, we're working with Matthew and Althea to place a conservation easement on the land that will provide the funds for them to buy back the property. At the same time, the farm will be protected from development, like the fast food restaurants and subdivisions that are popping up all around them. The easement gives Althea and Matthew confidence that they can continue to grow Gilliard Farms and keep the land within their family.
0: It's endless on the things that we can do now, right? But not without that conservation easement. You see what I'm saying? Like, to be able to always do it, I need to have a safety net. I would say the conservation easement is a safety net.
1: And as for that historic house?
0: So this is all still the original house. So same wood, same tin, all of that. But we've had somebody come out to look at restoration of the building, and they were like, the wood can be reclaimed. They said the wood is still golden. The wood's got to be almost 100, over 100 years old. Tin the same way. So they were like, we could, because we have a lot of pictures of what the old house looked like, they believe that they can get it redone.
2: It just amazed me about that wood and how it has held up. And because I was born in that house, and that's 80 years ago, you know? So, okay.
0: Kenton, do me a favor. Run over and grab those four peach trees and bring them over here.
1: As our time at Gilliard Farm wrapped up, Matthew reminded us why he wants to grow and preserve this place into the future.
0: The real story is, I want to plant something at this farm that are for my children's children's children. Because, well, there's a proverb that goes, a person does not plant a tree for themselves. They plant it for the generations to come, for their children's children's children. So now today, Kenton is going to come and do the exact same thing. He is going to come and plant peach trees, same type, Albertas, and he's planting them now for the three generations after him.
4: Honestly, I think about the same. I think for generations to come, this land has been so preserved that, you know, as generations go through, there should be a legacy that's left within the plants that are gonna be farmed for the generations ahead. So 30 plus years, you know, hopefully my grandkids will be doing the same thing.
0: So when you back and put all that into a greater perspective, it means a lot for me to be able to turn right now and look at my son and say that he's the seventh generation to be on this land, to plant a crop, to harvest a crop, to eat a crop. It means a lot.
1: Thanks to Matthew, Althea, Kenton, and Effie for speaking with us for this episode and for showing us around Gilliard Farms. 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

0: From Scenic Roots, I'm Ray Bassett.
1: More than a century ago in San Francisco, the Sierra Club was founded. Today, it is one of the oldest, largest, and most influential groups that advocates for conservation and the environment across the country.
2: Pat Couples is the director of the Sierra Club's Tennessee chapter.
3: Well, Sierra Club in general was started as an outdoors group over 100 years ago. John Muir, friends with Teddy Roosevelt, they were going out in national parks and kind of conceiving of this way to get people outdoors. And so that has spread across the country. So we have a chapter in every state of the nation. And here in Tennessee, our chapter is over 50 years old. It used to be combined with Kentucky. They had a bluegrass chapter here. And since we have our Tennessee Sierra Club chapter, and really I think some people know the name is this big national organization that works in Washington, D.C. But what I like to think of is we are a local nonprofit just working to get people outdoors, kids outdoors here in Tennessee, keeping our water clean, making sure that the soil is healthy for farmers, and we have clean air to breathe.
2: Let's bring it to this corner of Southeast Tennessee. Talk about the Cherokee group of the Tennessee chapter.
3: The Cherokee group is really exciting. In our organization, we have these different levels of kind of structure. And so we have an executive committee in the Cherokee group, and we have a lot of young folks that are involved in that, which I'm really excited about. And our Cherokee chair, Dave Hoot, is an awesome guy. They meet every month at Chattanooga Outdoors. What a great space right there near the climbing bridge, as I like to call it. This was the thing that my kids thought was coolest when we came to Chattanooga, is one of the bridges that goes over the river has all of the climbing holds. So Chattanooga Outdoors is right there, and they hold their monthly program meeting. They've always got outings going on in the area. Getting people outdoors here in Chattanooga, obviously, as National Park City, people love to be outdoors, people love to be on the river, and the Cherokee group is a big part of that.
2: And talk more from your vantage point on the state level for Sierra Club about National Park City, what it means and what potential you see.
3: Well, I love the idea of it. We met with the mayor's office when I was new to my position before it was designated. And the idea of a city within a park is so cool to me. Sierra Club nationally, we try to get people involved finding nearby nature. A lot of times people that live in the city, whether it be kids or adults alike, they don't necessarily know where their closest park is. So having all of these parks and these ways to get from one place to another, we call it nearby nature in Sierra Club, and just kind of having that outdoor equity, I think, is really important. So we were really excited about the idea of it. Obviously, like, it was a new thing that has happened over in London. So to be the first city in the United States is super exciting. Everyone in Chattanooga should be really proud to get that designation.
2: You mentioned farmland. The loss of farmland across Tennessee has been and will continue to be a top concern. How do others at the Sierra Club, whether we're talking this area or we're talking the Tennessee chapter, look at this and talk more about what the club is doing to help?
3: One thing about Sierra Club, unlike a lot of local nonprofits, is that we are able to be in the Capitol working on legislation. We're working with politicians from either side of the aisle. And there was a bill this year that I'm really, really proud of our volunteers for fighting off. It was a tax bill about green belts. So what it would do was just make it easier for developers to take over farmland at a reduced cost and turn it into whatever they want. Our volunteers created an action alert. They sent it out to everyone in the state to reach out to their politicians, and they can do that very easily. That's what Sierra Club is really good at, is mobilizing folks from a grassroots perspective. And we beat that bill. So it's not going to roll out the carpet for developers to just go in and take more farmland. So I'm really proud of our volunteers for doing that.
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6: This is All Things Considered from NPR News. I'm Juana Summers.
7: And I'm Sasha Pfeiffer. The new dirty word in the world of artificial intelligence is distillation. It means using someone else's AI to train your AI. The Trump administration has accused a Chinese startup of using this process to steal from the U.S. AI company Anthropic. And that has sparked a big debate about whether this process is legal or ethical and about the risks it creates. Here to boil it down for us is NPR tech correspondent John Ruwich. Hi, John.
8: Hey, Sasha.
7: Tell us more about this accusation.
8: Yeah, the Beijing-based startup Moonshot AI launched a new model this month called Kimi K3. It's quite good. Then in a post on X, though, President Trump's science and technology advisor Michael Crazio said K3 was developed by distilling an Anthropic model. I reached out to both companies. Moonshot did not respond, but Chinese media reports that the company has denied the claims. And Anthropic hasn't pointed a finger at Moonshot over this particular model, but it says distillation by Chinese companies is happening and poses a national security risk because these models are getting better and could be dangerous when it comes to things like cyber or biosecurity.
7: John, the word distillation, I imagine some people think of it more as a chemistry lab word or an English paper word. Tell us more about what it means in this context.
8: Yeah, so basically distillation is when a company trains a new AI model by running tons of prompts through a better existing AI model. It can see what good answers look like and sometimes how the AI got those answers. It's a shortcut, basically, that takes advantage of the work of others. The problem is that companies like Anthropic spend billions and billions of dollars creating their cutting-edge AI models. They're offering top talent in the industry, elite professional athlete-level pay packages. They're pouring money into data centers. China has great engineers, but you need computational muscle to build AI, and the U.S. blocks the sale to China of the best microchips, so they're coming up with other ways to supercharge their AI.
7: You know, it seems natural that companies in China or anywhere really might want to build off the work of U.S. companies by using distillation, but is it actually illegal? Is it legal?
8: Yeah, this is all so new that none of this has been tested in court, but legal experts do say there are some potential ways companies could try to defend their models with the law. You know, one possibility is they could argue distillation is copyright infringement. Generally speaking, though, AI-created answers have not been considered copyrightable, so that avenue isn't a sure bet, but Sasha, it would be interesting.
7: Yes, in fact, it would certainly be ironic for AI companies to accuse others of violating copyright rules, given the vacuuming up of so many publications they've done over the years.
8: Yeah, I mean, big American AI companies have faced a lot of lawsuits over that, from book publishers, newspapers, others. They claim that they stole copyrighted published works to train their own AI models. Here's Anupam Chander. He's an expert in this new area of tech at the Georgetown Law School.
9: After all, the AI companies believe, and they've argued, that learning from others is a perfectly fair use of other people's copyrighted work.
8: Now, fair use is when material can be used without permission for research, teaching, or commentary. AI companies could also potentially argue that distillation violates the terms that a user agrees to when they sign up to use an AI model, or that companies doing the distilling are stealing trade secrets. It's unclear if any of this would stand up in court, and even if it does, if we're talking about companies, you know, in China, going after companies in China, there are questions of enforcement.
7: And as we said, the Trump administration objects to this. Tell us more about what they're saying.
8: Yeah, the administration accused Moonshot of distilling from Anthropic, and then Treasury Secretary Scott Bessent last week said the administration had evidence that many Chinese AI models were doing the same. He said on X the administration was looking into it and could impose sanctions. That got Beijing's attention. On Monday, China's Commerce Ministry warned that it could retaliate if the U.S. takes steps that violate China's rights and interests.
7: That is NPR tech correspondent John Ruwich. Thank you, John.
8: You bet.
7: And a note that Anthropic is a financial supporter of NPR.
6: Democratic candidates have been trying to stay on message ahead of the midterms, and that message has been to talk nonstop about affordability and cost of living issues. But some party leaders think Democratic candidates might also need to start talking about democracy, especially if President Trump continues to make unfounded claims about election fraud. NPR's Ashley Lopez reports.
10: Democracy is, ironically, a tricky issue for Democrats. On one hand, Trump tried to overturn his 2020 election loss, and many Democrats fear he will meddle with the midterms, too. But on the other hand, recent polling found that for the first time in more than 15 years, more voters say they trust Democrats on the economy than they trust Republicans. Lindsay Owens with Groundwork Action says Democrats need to lock in on this rare advantage.
11: And so I think it would be very wise for Democrats to continue to stay laser focused on President Trump's mismanagement of the economy, but to go one step further and try to cement and press their advantage on cost of living and affordability issues, which are top of mind for Americans right now.
10: Groundwork Action pushes for center-left economic policies, but many other activists working to get Democrats elected agree with this line of thinking. Like Amanda Littman with the group Run for Something. She says Democrats can tackle things like gerrymandering, campaign finance, and voting rights once they are in office, but they shouldn't shift campaign strategies now.
12: It's a really hard sell for someone to hear ending gerrymandering will make your housing more affordable. That's like a three steps removed argument. And if what it takes to elect pro-democracy leaders is for them not to talk about democracy, that's fine.
13: Operatives who think that voters are only thinking about one issue are not out knocking doors or talking to folks.
10: That's Jane Klebb, a vice chair for the Democratic National Committee. What issues to highlight is often framed as a choice between one or the other. In the 2024 election, for example, she also heard that democracy was a distraction and a loser issue. But she found that voters cared about multiple things at once, and that included democracy.
13: And it turns out that that was a fundamental issue that was motivating people, and that might not have been something that they were telling exit pollers, or it wasn't something that was coming up on exit surveys or polling. But it was a fundamental value that people had in their guts and in their hearts.
10: Part of the reason this is tricky for the party is that the democracy issue has been ill-defined, says Nathan Johnson, who is running as a Democrat for Texas Attorney General. For years now, Democrats have been talking about issues like voter suppression when they talk about democracy.
14: Which absolutely has happened, but it also has not happened at levels that really command the public attention. So as a standalone issue, just talking about preserving our democracy is not overriding the price of a box of cereal at the grocery store, or the perception that we're all being manipulated by large, powerful corporations.
10: Johnson says telling voters that they should care about democratic institutions because it ultimately affects prices could be a way to talk about democracy and the economy at the same time. Amanda Littman with Run for Something says, sure, this kind of messaging could work, but it's worth remembering some voters just aren't as invested in institutions.
12: So, like, young people don't believe that democracy works for them in particular. They don't. It hasn't proved that out. I think that the best campaigns can really argue, why should a voter want you to win?
10: But for some voters, defending democratic institutions is important. And Klebb argues the party should be talking to them about those concerns. And she also says Democrats might not have much of a choice. They may need to fight on the issue of democracy because President Trump is going to keep casting doubt on elections. Ashley Lopez, NPR News.

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4: Here is your Chattanooga Lookouts weekend recap. The Lookouts went 1-for-3 over the weekend and suffered another series loss against the Biloxi Shuckers. Saturday's 8-4 win was the highlight of the series for Chattanooga, with Ben Wereski going 7 innings and picking up the much-needed win. On the roster side, the red-hot Carlos Jorge has been promoted to AAA Louisville after an impressive first half with the Lookouts. Reds top 30 prospect Jay Allen went down on the 7-day injured list, while another top prospect, first baseman Carter Graham, has been called up from Single A. Your Lookouts will be down in Birmingham taking on the Barons all week. Reporting for WUTC Sports, this is Clark Gibson, reminding you to play ball.
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0: Here is your Chattanooga Lookouts weekend recap. The Lookouts went 1-for-3 over the weekend and suffered another series loss against the Biloxi Shuckers. Saturday's 8-4 win was the highlight of the series for Chattanooga, with Ben Wierzewski going 7 innings and picking up the much-needed win. On the roster side, the red-hot Carlos Jorge has been promoted to AAA Louisville after an impressive first half with the Lookouts. Reds top 30 prospect Jay Allen went down on the 7-day injured list, while another top prospect, first baseman Carter Graham, has been called up from Single A. Your Lookouts will be down in Birmingham taking on the Barons all week. Reporting for WUTC Sports, this is Clark Gibson, reminding you to play ball.
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2: 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I'm Sasha Pfeiffer.
3: And I'm Juana Summers. Secretary of State Marco Rubio says talks to begin a process of democratic transition in Venezuela could start as soon as next week. The talks would involve members of interim President Delcy Rodriguez's government and some opposition politicians, but not Maria Corina Machado, the Nobel Prize winner

Here is your WUTC live music lineup for the week. Tuesday, head over to the Woodshop for Tuesday Blues Day with Jet Black. Jennifer Lynn and the Groove Revival presents Electric Eden over at Songbirds. And Wednesday is Jazz Night at Barking Legs Theater with this week's performance coming from Alan Chicot. Meanwhile, at Songbirds, Los Angeles-based rockers Mammoth are bringing their The End Tour to town. Thursday, you can go see Thomas Troy over at Gate 11 Distillery or head back to the Woodshop for Soul Night. 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

0: 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I'm Fernice Mann, better known as Niecy, the mentor. I'm your financial advisor. I'm your friend, and I'm here on a mission, and I am passionate about helping you break free from poverty and debt, build real wealth, and create a legacy that will outlive you. If you're ready to grow in faith, you're ready to be free in your finances, then this is the place for you. This isn't just another money podcast. We're talking about real relationships, your mind, your discipline, and your faith. These are the things that I believe show up in life, and this is what God has given you. My goal is to help you shift that mindset, take control of your finances, and start building a legacy that impacts generations to come. I'll challenge you to think bigger, move smarter, and believe that abundance isn't just possible, but it's your very birthright. It's time to manifest your purpose, your prosperity, and your legacy. If you're ready to stop just surviving and manifest what God has given you, then you're in the right place. Let's get to work. Welcome, welcome back to the Manifest Podcast, where faith meets finances and purpose means practical living, right? Today's episode is very special and dear. It's not polished, it's not perfect, but it is very powerful and needed, I think, in these times that we live in. We're going to be talking about something many people silently struggle about. They don't want to talk about it until they start getting letters in the mail. We're talking about back taxes, tax audits, dealing with financial fear, and the very emotional weight that comes with knowing I have not answered those IRS letters or filed my taxes. I am here with my special guest. He is my friend, my financial partner, and my lover. He is my husband of 27 years, Mr. The Man, Carlos Mann. Say hello to our guest.
1: Hello, hello, hello.
0: Welcome, welcome, honey, to the Manifest Podcast. Today, my husband and I are sharing our real story, how we found ourselves owing back taxes, how we walked through a tax audit, and how God miraculously delivered us out of a situation that we didn't know how to fix on our own. If you've ever felt overwhelmed, ashamed, scared, or stuck financially, especially with the IRS and your taxes, then this episode is for you. Because today isn't just about taxes. It's about trust in a marriage, it's about obedience, and it's about what happens when you invite God into your financial storm. All right, let's get into it. All right, honey, let's talk about how we got started. Let's set the stage for our guests that are listening out there. And I want to ask the question to you just to get us started is, can you take us back to where this journey actually began of owing back taxes?
1: Okay, for those of you who are married, know that we recall different things that happened. However, I'm going to give it to you the best that I recall how this happened.
0: Yes, sir.
1: It started back before we got married, really.
0: Yes, yes.
1: Before we got married, I had a lot of credit card debt. Mostly credit card debt, would you say, hon?
0: Yes.
1: Had a lot of credit card debt, and it was really not me spending for me, it was me spending on my family. I have 10 brothers and sisters. At that time, I had 10 brothers and sisters. And so I pretty much was looking out for them and spending money on them. And of course, they were supposed to pay me back.
0: We all know how that is.
1: Yes. And it didn't happen. So therefore, I wasn't mad. I wasn't angry. It was a pleasure for me to do. However, it just took longer for me to pay it off. And so when I got married, I had a lot of credit card debt. And that was one of the main things that I had talked to my bride about before we got married.
0: Right.
1: I had said that the reason, one of the reasons why I didn't want to get married was because I knew I was in a lot of debt and I did not want to get married and bring that into our marriage until I had it paid off. And so long story short, my bride, before she was my bride, she assured me that she's here to help me. And I'm like, okay, yeah, right. Soon as we get married and you see how much debt we probably got that I probably have, and you can't get what you want when you want, you're probably going to have your face turned up. So, and then I had already had it made up in my mind, I'm not getting married to get a divorce. So therefore, you convinced me.
0: I convinced you.
1: Mm-hmm. And you convinced me that, hey, I am not that kind of woman. So I said, okay. She convinced me. I didn't just say, okay, like that. No, she did some convincing to me. So when we got married, fast forward, we got married. And
0: I was wanting to, since I'm the finance person in the marriage my husband can do math in his head. I can't. I definitely have to have a calculator. But I'm the one that we kind of, as you'll see as we go along, is designated to pay the bills as far as write the checks or click the button. I was like, okay, we got to get out of this credit card debt. So let me get your W-2. Let's file these taxes so we can get some money back so we can pay off these credit cards. And when I got ready to do that, I remember my side of the story that he kept saying, you don't want to do that. And I was like, yes, I do. And he was like, no, you don't. And I was like, yes, I do. What are you talking about? That's money we can get back to, start getting out of debt, paying these credit cards off. And so he said...
1: And I said, I haven't paid my taxes for 7 years. And me not thinking and me not knowing that when she said, we're going to want to buy a house one day. So we need our taxes filled out. We need to know our taxes so we'll be able to buy a house or purchase a car. And me not putting those two together, I'm thinking, what we need taxes for? as long as we got the money and we got the finances, I'm thinking, what does your tax return have to do?
0: Buying a house.
1: Yes.
0: Mm-hmm. And so here we go.
1: Yes.
0: I sent off that year's tax return and then the letters began one after the other. I think it went back 7 years and he was like, I hadn't filed taxes in 7 years. You won't even share what was your mindset of why you didn't file taxes for that long?
1: Okay. I was young and really ignorant because when I did get my taxes, I was upset. And so the letter was kind of threatening to me. It says that I filled out my tax returns. And the letter said that I owe them $5. I said, what? Oh, y'all $5? I was so angry because I was thinking, these rich people got way more money than me. And y'all threatening me over $5. And they was telling me that it's going to be a penalty and compound interest and all this. And so I sent them that $5. And I said, you will never get another dime from me.
0: So hence, as he says, right, being ignorant, yes, not knowing that, okay, if I don't file, I don't owe nobody nothing. Hence, he was like, I'm angry and I'm not going to file. So the initial shock for me was, oh my gosh, when we started getting all these letters, we got married in 1998. So we started getting all these letters from 1990, 91, 92, 93, 94, 95, 96, 97 of owing all these tax returns. Go ahead, babe.
1: Now, let's back up a little bit. Now, I knew that I would potentially be in trouble for tax
0: evasion.
1: Mm-hmm. However, it did not register to me about the house and stuff. So I was thinking, as long as I didn't file, they didn't have none to trace.
0: Right. And a lot of people out there probably think the same thing, you know, that haven't filed for several years. They're not trying to buy a house and they're not trying to do anything. They know in the back of their minds that, hey, I may get caught for tax evasion, especially if you're working and not self-employed, because your employer reports that information to the IRS, regardless if you file or not. So eventually, as something you told me the other day, that a friend of yours, Dr. Jones, said, what do you?
1: He said, IRS may be slow, but they don't forget.
0: Right. So you may be thinking you're getting away with something, but eventually, somewhere down the line, they may catch up with you, especially if you have W-2 in income. So the emotions that you dealt with, I guess I'm probably more the one that who dealt with the emotions is like, oh my gosh, we're never going to be able to have anything. We owe, it was over what, $80,000 worth of debt? And what I didn't realize, well, you may not realize, is that when you don't file, the IRS files for you. Again, as I was mentioning, those W-2s that get reported to the IRS from your employer regardless. So when you file, however many years later, they're like, oh, I got you now. So we know your address. We know where you live. We know where to send the letters, because my husband's not from where we live right now in Chattanooga, Tennessee. He's from up north. So they couldn't basically know what physical address he had. But again, those W-2s was being reported. So my mind was all, it wasn't all over the place. It was like, we're never going to be able to own anything. And one of our biggest desires or financial dreams was to own real estate. So as part of our investment portfolio, so it's like, okay, to be able to get started and get out of debt and get in the best financial position, I was, as a wife, like, I can't believe we owe all of this. So I took his tax returns. I was like, not his tax returns, but his W-2s. I was like, bae, find all the W-2s that you can possibly find when those letters start coming. And we just gonna have to go get on a payment plan, because we're in debt. I still had student loans at that time. He had credit card debt. So it's like, we just gonna have to get on a payment plan. And so I took it in the folder of all that we can find and went over to the IRS to get on a payment plan. But hence, even more a shocker for me was when I got there, they was like, we can't talk to you about this. I was like, what do you mean? They was like, we can't talk to you about this because this is something he did before he got married to you. So my husband actually was the one who actually had to go over and get us on a payment plan. Hence he did eventually. That's another story, because it took some time for him to do that, which also took prayer for me, because I'm the driven person and I'm like, okay, let's get this done. Let's do this. And he kind of delayed at first, which allowed God to work on me to know that it's not about what your husband does at that moment, but it's about prayer. It's about trusting God in the process of whatever that you may go through when it comes to. This is just one of the issues, or a big issue that we dealt with. But as a marriage couple, this is just one of the things that you may go through, and you got to incorporate God in everything, or that's what we believe, incorporating God in everything that we go through.
1: Yeah, and so far you're doing a good job. Okay, we're on the same page so far. That is accurate. And the thing is if I had a fear, mm-hmm. it wasn't a fear that I was shocked, because I knew that this was what was going to happen. Mm-hmm. You know, the fear that I had, if I had a fear, was the very reason why I did not want to get married from the beginning, was to see your face and you, and to hear, you know, the stuff that, oh, we ain't going to never be able to get, we, you know. So to me, that was a fear of mine, because I didn't want that. Because mm-hmm. I told you up front, as for as the debt. And there was a decision that you made, and you said that God said, I'm here to help you. Mm-hmm. And so that, if anything, that was the fear that I didn't want that. I didn't want none of that, because I'm thinking,
0: here we go.
1: You convinced me. And now we like this. And this was early in our marriage, I think.
0: Yeah, this was like the first 2 years, because, yes, of course, we started off trying to get out of debt. That's one of the biggest thing, is that we're both believers and we both, you know, wanted to build wealth. And I knew to be able to buy real estate, you got to give them your tax returns if you're going to go get a mortgage. Unless you got hundreds of thousands of dollars in cash sitting by that you can go buy real estate with, you are going to have to get some type of financing. And when you finance anything from the bank, bank or a mortgage company, they're going to want your tax returns to prove that you have the income is legitimately what you have.
1: Now, was your student loan included in that $80,000?
0: No, that's totally separate.
1: Yeah, your student loan wasn't even included in that.
0: Yeah, the credit card debt was not included in that. It was strictly what we're talking about today, the $80,000 that we owed in the IRS. And the majority of that was penalties from not filing and the compound interest that the IRS gives you when you do not file. So it's not even about what you think you owe. If you don't do something about it or file, again, they tell you what you owe them, and it is encompassed with penalties for not filing, penalties for filing late, and compound interest if you do owe on anything for year after year after year. So I just want to give us some, if you don't want to add anything, I want to go into some tips of why it's important to actually file your taxes. Do you want to add anything else, honey? About what happened and dealing with the frustration or embarrassment?
1: Well, I really wasn't embarrassed. I was more focused on you because I had made it in my mind that I encourage anybody, at least file.
0: Mm-hmm.
1: At least file your taxes.
0: Yes, absolutely.
1: Yeah, because once I went back and I added up how, if I would have at least filed,
0: mm-hmm.
1: how much I would have owed, I think it came up to maybe $1,000.
0: Oh, I don't remember from all the years, but if you add up year after year.
1: Yeah, because I didn't owe much.
0: Right.
1: I didn't owe much of nothing, but if I would have filed, at least filed, I would have found out. They would have told me you're going to be owing $80,000. I would have said, okay, yeah, I know I was mad about that $5, but this $1,000, okay.
0: Y'all can get this.
1: Yes. So that's one thing that I would definitely encourage you to do is don't be afraid. Just file.
0: Absolutely. That's definitely because when you don't file, the IRS still tracks your income.
1: Yes.
0: They're tracking it, and penalties and interest are adding up every month, even if you couldn't pay. Not filing doesn't stop the growth of the tax debt.
1: Yes.
0: So late filing is more expensive, like my husband said, than owing. So it's important for you to take the step. Filing is the first step of freedom. Filing also keeps you in control, right? If you don't file, the IRS can file for you, as we've already mentioned. So when you file, you control the numbers versus the IRS controlling the numbers. Filing also opens doors to solutions. You can set up payment plans. You can get a hardship program. Or and sometimes you can even get forgiveness depending on what you owed. If it's a medical thing, sometimes you can file for a hardship or a situation you've gone through. But the biggest thing is not filing doesn't help you. Filing puts options back on the table. You don't fix tax problems by hiding them. You fix them by filing them. And filing taxes also protects your money. We're out here building wealth and investing and things like that. When you don't file, the IRS can come after all of that. Your bank accounts, they can get into it because they're the government. They can put liens on your property as you're building wealth. So unfiled returns can mean lost refunds, missed credits, and delayed stimulus or child tax benefits. Some people with tax problems are actually owed money, but you can't even get that money if you don't file. Filing protects your future. As we've already talked about, buying a home, that's part of our investment portfolio. Business loans, if you're trying to start a small business, which we've had a business for years, over 30 years. If you have children going to school and you're trying to get financial aid for them, you have to show your tax return. So you are going to have to file. And this was another thing one time going through part of our financial journey or storm, as you want to call. One day, I remember my husband was getting ready to go to Trinidad, and we have two lovely daughters. They are my stepdaughters, and my husband owed back child support. We had no idea that this would keep him from leaving the country. And so one of the things when you don't file your taxes or owe the government money for back child support, which shows up on your credit report, that you can't get a passport. You can't renew your passport. And that's what actually showed up. It was the renewal. It was time for him to renew his passport. So that's part of the protecting your future. You have to file your taxes. And when you file, it gets rid of the fear and anxiety when you don't file. as my husband mentioned earlier, about he was worried about me and what I was going to think, and he didn't want to hear me say we're never going to have anything. And that's probably a lot of spouses or husbands out there that's trying to build wealth for their family and leave a legacy. But when you file, it gives clarity, it gives you structure, it gives you a starting point. 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
1: Even though I set up a payment plan, it was $100 a month.
2: Mm-hmm.
1: And I was like, I'm not paying no more. I'm not. I will be on this plan for the rest of my life. I did not care. Mm-hmm. I was that angry because all it was compound interest.
2: Right, the majority.
1: And, yes, and so I said, I'm prepared to be on this plan for 100. I'm saying to myself, mm-hmm. y'all will get $100 a month for the rest of my life. Even if I win the lottery for $1 million, I'm still not going to pay y'all in full $80,000 because I just felt like y'all ripping people off, especially the people that's on their way to doing financial freedom. And so I was prepared for it, but don't go down that road. Just go ahead, get a plan. And also what I found out is this, is you on a plan, now you can still qualify.
2: Right.
1: You can still qualify for investments for a home. And as long as they know that you're taking care of that, you got some kind of plan to fix it. As my bride said, don't run away from it. Don't run away from it. And that's probably another thing that I learned is just go ahead. Even though you may be frustrated, just go ahead, bite the bullet and move forward.
2: Absolutely.
1: Don't let foolish thoughts or things prevent you from moving forward.
2: Absolutely. And that's key to building financial wealth is to move forward. We talk about progression versus perfection, to move from where you are last year to move to doing something different this year. So the next thing we want to talk about before we talk about the solution of how we got out of that IRS debt is on down our line in our marriage as we're building wealth. And on that $100 payment plan, we ran into a tax audit. So this is after we had started our business, Manpower, where the name of our corporation is So Inc. And we've had several different DBAs along the way of that corporation. And one of them was Manpower, was the biggest one, which was ran by my husband. If you want to talk about it a little bit, what all Manpower did.
1: Yes, the corporation is So Inc. S-O-E stands for Salt of the Earth.
2: Mm-hmm.
1: And that's something that I really live by. That's really a vision that we live by. Everything that we do should reflect the salt of the earth.
2: Mm-hmm.
1: That's the word of God tells us. We are the salt of the earth. And so when we were going into the audit, is that what we're talking
2: yeah,
1: about?
2: Yeah, just a little bit about Manpower, if you wanted
1: Manpower,
2: to tell them about Manpower.
1: Okay, Manpower, M-A-N-N-Power.
2: Mm-hmm, the vision behind it.
1: Yeah, the vision behind Manpower is one of the DBAs that we had. And what I did was I detailed professionally boats, cars, houses, professional carpet cleaning, residential and commercial.
2: Mm-hmm.
1: And when I say professional, I'm not talking about I just called myself a professional. I'm certified in the carpet cleaning industry. I'm certified in the detail industry. I just didn't put a tag on and say I'm a professional detailer. As a matter of fact, when I got my certification, they told me, call yourself a detail specialist.
2: Right, right, right.
1: So basically what Manpower did, and that's something I always knew I was going to be, it was an entrepreneur. I always knew that. I always knew I was not going to work for anyone for a long period of time. It was, if I did, it was just a means to an end, just something to get me to where I need to get to.
2: Yeah, we call that when we work for someone, professional training, professional
1: yes.
2: training, where you're getting paid to learn how to run your own business. And he got me out here in these streets being an entrepreneur, because I say my husband's an entrepreneur to the bone. And that's when we actually, when we started that business and actually started building wealth, buying real estate, I was filing our taxes all along the way until we started building an investment portfolio. So I told my husband, I was like, you know what? We need to get a CPA or somebody else to do these taxes. I can learn how to do it, but let's go to someone who's already professionally trained how to do it. So we won't give any names about who was actually our tax preparer at that time, but we ended up getting a letter from the IRS that we were being audited for a couple of years. And so when you got the notice, or usually I'm the one who gets the mail, Bae, how did you feel at that moment when we found out that we was going through a tax audit?
1: I was like, what?
2: I know.
1: I was thinking, okay, now I understood paying

0: I understood what was going through. Did we tell them how we paid it off?
1: Not yet. Not yet.
0: Okay. I understood that season in our life, but then I'm like, okay, what's this about?
1: Right.
0: You know, I'm like, how are we being audited? What did we do or what didn't we do?
1: Right.
0: And so come to find out that it was no fault of ours.
1: Exactly. Exactly. Our actual preparer had put numbers in the wrong place. Oh my gosh. Put numbers. At that time, I was a realtor and he put down, my husband owned the business. So I was a realtor. I was working for a corporation as well. So I was working two jobs. My husband was doing manpower and they put my husband down as the realtor. I was like, oh my gosh. But he tried to assure us that, oh, you're going to be okay. You know, cause I haven't done this and I haven't do that, and you already always have brought in your stuff and things like that, so you should be fine. They probably gonna end up on y'all. And I was like, okay. So when that audit came, I went into that particular, you go through a mediation process first, so I'm thinking I'm going into when I actually get my taxes filed. So I took my bank statements, I took my copies of bank checks. Back then, you know, you had copies or photocopies of your checks. I took everything into that mediation with the IRS mediator that I would take in to get my taxes. And that was wrong. I had no idea. Honey, no idea. Go
0: honey,
1: ahead, babe.
0: Can I interrupt you?
1: Right, yeah, now? Go ahead.
0: I just want to give you a shout out to whom all is listening.
1: Yes.
0: My bride. She is definitely good at pretty much whatever she does. So the tax preparer, whomever we're dealing with, does not really have to do anything but just plug in numbers.
1: Right.
0: She has it all, everything there. And people may say, well, why don't she just do it herself? Because we did not want to be accountable for that. We wanted, you know, another company to be, you know, so it looks, it just looks above board to us. That we ain't just doing our own stuff. And, you know, we probably could have, but, you know. But anyway,
1: yeah,
0: you do a great job, babe.
1: Thank you.
0: Everything. And then going back when she mentioned about the child support payment,
1: uh-huh.
0: We actually went into the child support office. And for those of you that know that when you go into those, the men that's listening, they make it look like the place is all gloomy and and trash on the floor sometimes. Just don't look like they're going to make you feel like you just the worst. Now, that right there, is the that got me more than the taxes and back tax. Mm-hmm. You know, you walk in that place and they make you feel like you are the worst human being, you as a aww. Father. However, when they said that I was behind, my bride, she the one, you know, she keep all the records, mm-hmm. all the records.
1: Mm-hmm.
0: We sat before. Do you remember when we sat before?
1: I wasn't with you, but yeah, you.
0: No,
1: had...
0: no, no. You. We sat. We both sat before.
1: We was okay.
0: The I forgot what they call the guy. He went over everything. He
1: like a dumb. Mediator, I
0: yes.
1: think. Mm-hmm.
0: And your records were so accurate
1: mm-hmm.
0: that he said, "Oh, let us just go off of yours,
1: right?
0: Let us just go off of yours because I don't even have that on mine,
1: right?"
0: And that's how accurate you are with your with what you do. And
1: yes,
0: so I just want to put that little plug in there for you.
1: Oh, thank you, honey. Yeah. Thank you. Thank you. So being unknowns to me, actually going into this IRS audit, you know, they send you a letter. They tell you what they are requesting, what year it is. And I'm like, okay, I'm taking everything I got because this is what I gave to my tax preparer. So if they ask me a question, it's right here at my fingertips. Hence, again, as we're going to talk about some tips in just a second, if you go through a tax audit, what to do and not to do, I shouldn't have done that. So one of the things I'd never forget, just being drawn to tears from this mediator from the IRS. I had my bank statement. So one of the things that she did was, for example, if I went to my savings account and took $200 out and turned around and put it in my checking account, you know, cause maybe we bought something or was getting ready to buy something, put that $200 into my regular checking account, she counted that as income that I did not claim. And I'm sitting up here telling her, you can see the deposit, the withdrawal slip. at 1 o'clock, the deposit slip at the different bank same day at 1:10 because my banks are right next to each other. And she was like, that doesn't mean that. That's income that you did not report. Hence, it ended up being thousands of dollars. I think it was it more. I can't remember. I can't remember if it was $50,000 or more of what they said we owed. And I was just like, I don't know where y'all gonna get the money because we don't have it. It's not sitting somewhere. I don't know. You know, I was just in tears. I cannot explain to, you know, that we ended up having to hire a tax attorney because we first had somebody to go back over the taxes, an accountant to go over a business accountant that we had that we got from our business consultant. He went back over the tax returns. I think it was just 2 years. He went back over those particular tax returns and refiled them. And she being the IRS mediator, still said, no, this is unreported income that they didn't claim. That I'm like, all the income is reported on my 1099 from where I worked as a real estate. I don't know where she think all the income when I worked at an insurance company is reported. The only income, which at that time through Manpower, we wasn't making that much, but that was reported and we had the receipt. So when we got he redid our tax returns, she still said we owe. So our business consultant at that time, big shout out to him. He was like, y'all just gonna have to hire a tax attorney. And so that's what we had to do, is to hire a tax attorney out of Nashville.
0: Yes. And the thing is that I was like, well, we live above board.
1: Mm-hmm.
0: We live above board because we are citizens of the kingdom. Mm-hmm. We live above board, so we want our name to represent the very thing that we say. So when my bride went out, when I first heard it, I'm thinking, okay, well, we ain't doing nothing fraudulent.
1: Right,
0: we're not
1: right.
0: trying to do anything to get over, you know. And so it really didn't dawn on me. I was like, okay, dang, whatever it is, because it's new to me and audit. I'm like, okay, whatever.
1: Right.
0: So when I heard it, it didn't really faze me because I'm thinking, okay, we got the records and it'll be over with. So, but because I'm in a lot of business circles with a lot of business people, and this topic comes up a lot, and I knew from hearing them that they said, if you ever been audited, only give the IRS what they ask for.
1: Mm-hmm.
0: Don't give them any additional information. It's probably best to go to them instead of them coming to you. And so I knew that. However, my bride, being who she is like, okay, she went down there and I'm sure she was like, we ain't got nothing to hide. So
1: right, right.
0: Whatever they asked, and she probably gave them extra information and that she didn't even need.
1: Right. And hence they used that against me. So yes. That puts us right into the moment of what we want to share when it comes to having an audit. And we're going to, you know, talk about how we got out of that audit or what was the outcome of that, is that it was definitely, I felt like, especially after we met with that mediator, that this has got to be a test. This has got to be a test for us to be able to share how God is going to deliver us out of this with somebody else. But as my husband said, don't panic. When you get the letters, don't ignore them. The audit is a review and not an accusation. You feel like you're being accused for sure, but many audits are just randomly. They're triggered sometimes for mismatches. And that mismatch was his name down as the realtor when I was the realtor. Ignoring your IRS letters is what turns audits into serious problems. Read the notice carefully. I would say if you've never been through a tax audit before, try it. It's worth meeting with a professional CPA, not just a tax preparer, but a professional CPA that even has specialty in tax audits, because what you don't know will hurt you. And that's what happened to us. It hurt us because she started claiming income or saying that we had income that wasn't reported because I took money out of my savings account and put in my checking and vice versa.
0: And can you tell them the difference?
1: What difference?
0: Between the CPA and...
1: Oh, yeah. A CPA went to school. It's a certified public accountant. So they have a degree in accounting versus just taking accounting classes or got certified just as a tax preparer. You can get certified as a tax preparer, which is what I am, but I am not a CPA. I didn't go to school 4 years and get a bachelor's degree and go out and take the accounting, the CPA exam. That's not what I have done. Now, I have enough history in taxes and to probably qualify, but I have not sat down and took a board to pass the CPA exam.
0: Yes, the reason why I ask you that is because some people may think that they're the same thing.
1: Mm-hmm.
0: You know, my tax preparer, that's the same thing they do. They do the same thing a CPA do, and that is not true.
1: Right. They can do the majority of what a CPA does, like file your taxes, but they don't have to represent you in court. They don't have to go with you if you have to sit down with a mediator to be able to go through a tax audit. They kind of just like that preparer at that time just kind of let me out there to dry, trying to assure me, oh, you're going to be okay. Yeah, they probably end up on y'all money. So read your notices carefully. Always open the mail from the IRS. Do not be afraid and just let it pile up. Make sure you give them, you know, check what year you're being audited, what items are in question, what documents are needed, how they tell you to respond. It could be by mail. It could be online. It could be in person. As I've already mentioned, important to get professional support early. So they can, a CPA or someone that specializes in tax audits, they can help interpret to you what the IRS is really asking for. As I mentioned before, they can communicate on your behalf. Sometimes if you get a tax attorney, we didn't even have to talk to the IRS anymore. They only talk to our tax attorney because that was our representation going forward. Organize your records before even responding. Pull documents like your W-2s, your 1099s, your bank records, receipts for deductions and expenses if you have a business, and proof of credits. The children, you need their socials, your real children, any business losses. I ain't talking about them people that you putting on your tax returns that you shouldn't have, but we're not going into that. Highlight what supports the numbers that you've shown as truth. Respond clearly, neatly, and on time. Disorganized responses can raise red flags when you're going through an audit. Send copies and not your originals, and keep a full audit file. Be honest but concise. Answer what's asked, nothing more. As we've already mentioned, never guess, and if you don't have a document, say so and let your professional guide you into the next steps. Audits are won with documentation and not explanations. Know that you have rights. Just because you're going through a tax audit doesn't mean you don't have right as a citizen. Professional representation you can have, understand the information clearly of what they asking for, and even afterwards, if they have a result that you don't like, you can actually appeal the IRS decision. That's not the final of all finals, and you have the right to be treated respectfully. Prepare for the outcome. An audit can result in no change, it can result in a refund, or you may owe additional taxes. If additional taxes are owed, solutions are still out there. You can get on a payment plan, as we've mentioned earlier in this broadcast, penalty relief, or hardship options. An audit is a process. It is not prison. Strengthen your system going forward. If you've ever gone through an audit, it will make you even be more detailed than you was before. Record keeping. It may mean you need to hire a full-time bookkeeper if you have a small business and not be trying to do wear all the hats in the business. Get you an expense tracking system, and there are expense tracking systems out there. Tax planning, file on time and accurately. Audits can become financial turning points. It can help you to build wealth. It's not the end. It's a checkpoint to take you to the next level. Honey, you want to finish up with anything else you want to add for just what we've talked about today?
0: Yes. I was thinking as you were talking that a lot of times we try to take the easy route or the cheap route out.
1: Mm-hmm.
0: And we're like, well, you know, I just handle this myself. But when I really knew it was serious was when they said they can freeze all of your bank accounts and assets.
1: Right.
0: And so I'm like, oh no.
1: I'm like, oh no,
0: this is serious right here. And what comes to mind is when I'm thinking, come on, y'all. If we were stealing money or trying to evade taxes for $50,000, we were driving a 13-year-old car wheels about to fall off, the air conditioner didn't work because we were working on becoming financially free. So we wasn't trying to spend a note on a new car or anything.
1: Right.
0: So I'm thinking, come on, really? Believe me, if we took $50,000, we at least would have a a car to show for it.
1: Right.
0: You know, so I was thinking about that. And then just, you know, as long as you're living above board and you're doing what the Lord tells you and you and your spouse is on one accord.
1: Yes.
0: During this time, that's the main thing, that both of you are on one accord, because one may be stressed and one may not be.
1: Right.
0: You know. And so, you know, I was thinking about that, you know, hey, it's good that y'all be on one accord. And I'm mainly speaking to the man, because I know that a lot of stuff comes and a lot of pressure. But as long as we see how our bride is handling things, and even though she may be upset or she may be frustrated, if y'all are praying together and yes. y'all know that, hey, it's okay, we're going to get through this. That's the key. That is definitely the key for everything, because you ain't pointing fingers at nobody.
1: Right.
0: It's not her fault. It's not your fault. It's something that we are going through, and we know that we are not crooked.
1: Right.
0: We're
1: right.
0: living above board. And so just do the right thing.
1: Absolutely. So family, that's all the time that we have today. Thank you so much for tuning in. And we didn't share these stories to scare you. We want to strengthen you, because yes. facing your taxes, whether you're going through a tax audit or any type of financial mistake, we talked about credit card debt. It's not a sign of failure. You're not a failure. It's a sign that God is calling you into a higher level of management and stewardship. He's trying to get finances to you, but if you're not going to be responsible with it, trust me, he's not going to give you anything that you're not going to manage. If you are in the middle of a tax audit or even been running from paperwork, letters, or numbers that you don't understand, I want you to know this. Clarity is coming. Peace is possible. And solutions are out there available for you. Because this conversation doesn't just stop here. In part two, we're going to be talking about what happens after the tax audit letter, how to respond wisely, what not to say, how to protect yourself, and what spiritual and practical steps move you from fear into financial authority. So don't miss part two of this episode about taxes. Subscribe, turn on your notifications, and share with someone who needs to hear that owing back taxes or going through a tax audit is not the end of your story. Part two will take you into what life looks like after the audit and tax solutions, and how God stepped in supernaturally during both of these financial storms. 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